0: Good evening. You're listening to KTNA Talkeetna 88.9 FM. And online at ktna.org, the temperature outside the KTNA studio is 69.8 degrees Fahrenheit under rather clear azure summer skies. Up next is NPR News and National Native News, followed at 11 minutes past 6 by the Susitna Valley Weather Forecast, KTNA Local News, Announcements, Classifieds, and Denali Echoes.
1: Live from NPR News in Washington, I'm Ryland Barton. President Trump's latest set of tariffs comes at a challenging time for the U.S. economy, raising concerns about the cost of living among American households. NPR's Rafael Nam has more.
2: The White House frames the sweeping new tariffs ranging from 10 to 12.5% as a matter of human rights and market fairness. Although they're not significantly higher than the temporary ones they're replacing, economists caution they will likely have a negative economic impact. The budget lab at Yale University estimates it could drive up consumer inflation by 0.7 percentage points and will be equivalent to a tax of nearly $1,100 a year on American households. That's at a time when many families are already struggling with high gas prices and paying more at the grocery store. And they will continue the uncertainty being felt by American businesses. Rafael Nam, NPR News.
1: Canadian officials are celebrating a new U.S.-Canada bridge over the Detroit River. The span is expected to improve trade on both sides of the border and give travelers another route between the neighboring countries. U.S. and Michigan officials were not invited to a ribbon-cutting ceremony after President Trump announced 50% tariffs on Canadian goods this week. A soloist sang "O Canada," but the Star-Spangled Banner was not performed. Maine Democrats officially choose a new Senate candidate tomorrow to replace Graham Plattner. The former nominee ended his Senate bid after being accused of rape, an allegation he denies. NPR's Elena Moore reports on the former state Senate president and logger that Maine Democrats appear poised to nominate.
3: Not long after Plattner dropped out, the Maine Democratic Party laid out a path forward, announcing a last-minute party convention in Bangor, Maine, where 601 elected delegates will vote on a new nominee. Now it's time to do just that. Former state senator Troy Jackson goes in as the clear favorite, given nearly all of his primary rivals have already dropped out. He's known as a champion of labor interests, single-payer health care, and tribal sovereignty. If Jackson does win Saturday, he still faces a challenging road ahead in defeating longtime incumbent Republican Susan Collins. Elena Moore, NPR News, Bangor, Maine.
1: A teenager has pleaded guilty to all 55 counts in a deadly shooting nearly 2 years ago at Appalachie High School in Georgia. 16-year-old Colt Gray entered the plea without having reached a deal with prosecutors. He'd previously pleaded not guilty in the shooting that killed two students and two teachers and left several others wounded. His sister, Alana Schermerhorn Wallace, testified during the plea hearing.
4: If you're thinking of taking out all your pain and anger on all these innocent people, I feel like you shouldn't. He shouldn't deserve to be here.
1: Gray faces a minimum sentence of life in prison. This is NPR News. The Trump administration wants soldiers to consider becoming truck drivers when they leave the military. Officials hope they can replace the tens of thousands of immigrant drivers who've lost their licenses in a crackdown this year. A new program will allow veterans who recently drove large military vehicles to skip the skills test to get a commercial driver's license. Other soldiers can attend a commercial driving school during their last 6 months of active duty. This summer has been so hot that marine ecosystems in Florida are being impacted. Sean Kinnan from member station WMNF reports there's evidence of coral bleaching in the Florida Keys.
5: Bleaching occurs when corals lose the algae that live within their tissues. That happens when corals are stressed, for example, by high ocean temperatures. Bleached corals can recover, but if the stress lasts long enough, they could die. Corey Credit, a professor of marine science and biology at Eckerd College in St. Petersburg, says this year's El Nino is causing warmer than usual ocean waters near Florida.
6: It's likely that the rest of the summer, that water will continue to warm. And unfortunately, the future predictions for bleaching is elevated.
5: Credit says it is difficult for corals to recover from repeated threats, including pollution, disease, and bleaching. For NPR News, I'm Sean Canaan in Tampa.
1: Brazilian investigators are using gold fingerprinting to tackle illegal mining in the Amazon. The method can precisely trace the origin of gold in samples. Mining's a top threat to the rainforest and indigenous communities as it's accelerated deforestation and mercury contamination. 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
8: This is National Native News. I'm Jill Freitas. Alaska's Native Healthcare Organization is set to receive a $400 million settlement from the federal government for unpaid expenses to provide medical services. The U.S. Department of Justice announced the settlement Tuesday. Aliona Niden with the Alaska Desk reports.
9: The Alaska Native Tribal Health Consortium filed a lawsuit in 2021 claiming that the federal government did not fully compensate the organization for administrative costs over 7 years of providing medical services. The settlement follows several U.S. Supreme Court decisions in favor of tribal health contractors like the consortium. Lloyd Miller is a tribal attorney who handled three cases involving costs that the government had refused to pay.
10: To be sure, a significant amount of money is owed the tribes. The latest settlement you heard about is just one of many settlements that have been achieved throughout the United States.
9: The Alaska Native Tribal Health Consortium provides health services in clinics throughout the state and at the Alaska Native Medical Center in Anchorage. The organization also runs rural infrastructure projects and villages. The consortium entered an agreement with the federal government under the Indian Self-Determination and Education Assistance Act. Under that agreement, the consortium is responsible for providing health care that the federal government would otherwise provide through agencies like the Indian Health Service. The consortium said in its court complaint that the government failed to reimburse administrative costs for healthcare services between 2014 and 2022, with the exception of 1 year. Natasha Singh is president and CEO of the Alaska Native Tribal Health Consortium. She said in a prepared statement that the settlement helps make sure that, quote, resources accurately reflect the true cost of operating a complex tribal health system and advancing self-determination in healthcare, end quote. Singh said the details of the settlement are still being finalized. Tribal attorney Miller says this and other cases follow a 2024 U.S. Supreme Court decision that the federal government owed money to the Carlos Apache and Northern Arapaho tribes in Arizona and Wyoming.
10: When the court held that those two tribes had been underpaid, the court was saying that every tribe in the United States that has a contract with the Indian Health Service has been underpaid.
9: Miller says many tribes have filed or reactivated litigations with the Indian Health Service in the last 2 years. In Anchorage, I'm Alona Niden.
8: There's a new way to give back to Ketchikan's unhoused population. The Ketchikan Indian Community, or KIC, rolled out a new program this month where people can pay for or assemble care packages to those in need. Emily Edenshaw is the tribe's administrator and CEO. She says that the initiative is aimed at tourists.
11: You know, we often invite tourists to our homelands, but there's really a need for service tourism. And, you know, you have the second largest tribe in Alaska that's really tried to innovatively create an experience for our tourists to leave a community in a better place than they found it.
8: Care packages are $25 and include necessities like toothpaste, deodorant, socks, and sanitary products. Edenshaw says each dollar raised for the program will go to support the tribe's permanent supportive housing project, a 28-unit housing complex for seniors set to open next month. Edenshaw says the new care package program is a way to carry the legacy of the former warming shelter space. She says a little bit of support can go a long way.
11: Bring your families by the gift shop and use it as an educational opportunity while also making an impact in people's lives.
8: Eden Shaw says visitors to the tribe's gift shop will see information about the new program as soon as they walk through the door. She hopes to inform the cruise lines of the program so that more tourists can participate in it. This story was provided by KRBD's Hunter Morrison. And I'm Jill Freitas.
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0: It's 11 minutes past six. I'm Miles Bloomfield with the local news, weather announcements, classifieds, and Denali echoes. The sun rose this morning, the 24th of July at 5.03 a.m. and shall set at 11.08 p.m., giving us a day length of 18 hours, 5 minutes, and 43 seconds. That is a 5 minute and 16 second loss since yesterday. The National Weather Service forecast for the Susitna Valley was updated at 3.28 p.m. today. It is the primary forecast for Talkeetna and Trapper Creek. Additional information included for Petersville, Willow, Chulitna, Broad Pass, and Squidna. Flood advisory now in effect until 10 p.m. this evening for portions of this zone. What? Flooding caused by prior excessive rainfall continues where Croto Creek and Moose Creek near Oil Well Road. When? Until 1 until 10 p.m. Friday, impacts, minor flooding in low-lying and poor drainage areas, dangerous flow and low water crossings, water over roadways. Additional details at 2:48 p.m., river gauge report for Moose Creek at Oil Well Road indicates that water levels are falling but still remain above flood stage this afternoon. Minor flooding is occurring, especially near the Croto Creek and Moose Creek. Rainfall has moved out of the advisory area, allowing water levels to begin receding. However, drainage from prior heavy rainfall will continue to cause flooding through Friday night. Stay tuned for further developments by listening to your local radio, television, or NOAA weather radio for further information. Tonight, mostly clear, lows around 40, northeast winds to 15 miles per hour. Saturday, mostly sunny, highs in the mid-70s, north winds to 15 miles per hour. Willow and Squidna, light winds, Broad Pass, highs in the mid-60s. Saturday night, mostly clear, lows in the mid-40s, light winds. Chulitna and Broad Pass, north winds to 10 miles per hour. Willow, lows in the mid-30s. Sunday, mostly sunny, highs around 70, light winds. Sunday night, mostly cloudy, lows around 50, south winds to 10 miles per hour. Chulitna and Broad Pass, chance of rain. Petersville, west winds to 10 miles per hour. And for the extended forecast for Talkeetna, Monday, chance of rain, highs around 60. Monday night, chance of rain showers, lows in the mid-40s. Tuesday, chance of rain showers, highs in the mid-60s. Tuesday night and Wednesday, mostly cloudy, lows in the mid-40s, highs around 70. Wednesday night and Thursday, mostly cloudy, lows around 50, highs around 70. Thursday night, partly cloudy, lows around 50. Friday, partly sunny, highs around 70. And that is it for the weather forecast. And the news shall be next after a brief music break and a word from our underwriter.

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1: All right. Here is today's local news. The Matsu Borough Assembly has formally declared a local emergency in response to flooding threats in Talkeetna. They have closed the Talkeetna River campground and are requesting state support to protect residents, infrastructure, and property. According to Borough Manager Mike Brown, Talkeetna continues to face significant and recurring flood risks that threaten public safety. Critical infrastructure, private property, and long-term visibility of the community. Recent rainfall and elevated river conditions have heightened already existing concerns. The borough has stated that local resources alone are not sufficient to meet the challenges that face the community. And that is it for today's local news. Announcements are next.

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1: 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Coming up on KTNA Saturday on Ag Matters, the featured guest is Far North Fungi. They grow medicinal mushrooms at their farm at Chaganika. Matsu Trails and Park Foundation joins Mike this week for Valley Edition. 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Inspired by a local meal, Michael presents his own recipe for smoked salmon over creamy orzo. Susitna Writer's Voice airs Sunday following the 6 p.m. announcements and Monday at 12:30 p.m. after the midday news. This week on Home to Roost, host John and Rachel look at the federal connection to increasing rates of congestional syphilis and taxes on hockey gear. They also play Who Said It and read what George Washington said about political parties in his farewell address. Home to Roost airs on KTNA Sundays at 6:30 p.m. Outdoor Explorer is still on break this Sunday at 7 p.m. on KTNA. You can hear Hometown Alaska. This episode explores ways to minimize human impact on the planet. The show guests are members of the Anchorage group Anchor Gardens. They talk about their efforts with co-op gardens, tiny homes, and why you should give composting a shot. This show is a rebroadcast. The Upper Susitna seniors are throwing a yard sale on July 25th from 9 a.m. to 2:30 p.m. at the Senior Center off the Parks Highway near Cabbies. Donations are welcome with the exception of old refrigerators and mattresses. Call Malene at 907-733-6200 with any questions. The Willow Garden Club hosts the 41st annual garden tour on Saturday, July 25th from 10 a.m. to 3 p.m. Maps can be picked up at the Willow Community Center between 9:30 and 10:30 a.m. Follow the link or to the flyer for more information. There is an e-waste event at the Upper Susitna Senior Centre on Saturday, July 25th at 11 to 2 p.m. Electronics, small appliances, printers, copiers, cables and wires, fluorescent bulbs and household alkaline and lead acid batteries will be accepted. Glass, miscellaneous plastics, which is plastic that is not accepted at regular recycling, and books will also be collected. For more specifics, follow the link to their event on their Facebook page or call CC at 907-355-8324. Text only, please. Talkeetna Elementary PTA hosts pick-up basketball for teens and adults, 6th grade and up at Talkeetna Elementary School's gym on Sunday, July 26th from 6 to 8 p.m. For more information, including information, including fees, visit their Facebook page. You may email rebecca.hrdy@matsuk12.us for more information. The KTNA Board of Directors meeting has been rescheduled for Monday, July 27th at 4:30 p.m. at the station on 2nd Street in Talkeetna. All are welcome. For more information, call 907-733-1700 or email manager@ktna.org. All right, that is all we have time for announcements today. We shall have a brief break and then be back with today's Classifieds.

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1: All right, we are returned with today's classifieds. 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We shall have a brief music break, then be back with today's Denali Echoes.

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Echoes are listed on ktna.org and air for a couple of days during our local news and announcements, weekdays at 7:50 a.m., 12:25 and 6:25 p.m., and Sundays at 6:25 p.m. There are, in fact, no current echoes for today, so we shall move right along to the KTNA birthday calendar. Upon this day, the 24th of July, 2026, it is in fact Chloe Ebner and Nate Porter's birthdays today. We would like to wish them both a very happy birthday from all the team here at KTNA. And of course, the KTNA birthday calendar is a benefit offered to our members. KTNA members who would like their birthdays or anniversaries announced can send an email to info@ktna.org. All right. I'm Miles Bloomfield. This has been the KTNA Evening News. Coming up next at 6:30, it shall be Alaska News Nightly. 7 p.m. Freakonomics, 8 to 10, The Rhythm Connection with Robert Ambrose, 10 p.m. World Cafe, 11 p.m. The Mainstream, and for the overnight schedule, midnight to 2 a.m. BBC World Service, 2 to 4, World Cafe, 4 to 7, BBC World Service. This has once again been Miles Bloomfield with the KTNA 88.9 FM Evening News. I hope you all have a very lovely rest of your Friday evening, and goodbye for now.

0: there's a lot of planning going on for this upcoming winter about what happens if we have a gas supply issue because we're worried about it.
1: South Central's largest natural gas utility asks state regulators to reconsider a proposed solution for gas storage. From Alaska Public Media, this is Statewide News on Alaska News Nightly for Friday, July 24th. Good evening, I'm Casey Grove. Also tonight, tour operators in Kodiak turn to wildlife viewing for a growing number of visitors.
2: They don't want to go to a zoo and see a Kodiak brown bear. 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
1: South Central Alaska's largest natural gas utility is asking state regulators to reconsider their decision on a project that would have expanded natural gas storage. That's after the Regulatory Commission of Alaska denied NSTAR's request earlier this month, saying the utility had not provided sufficient information. NSTAR President John Sims says they've been working on the project for more than a year.
0: This reservoir is almost perfect for what NSTAR views as its short-term and long-term needs.
1: NSTAR proposed developing and operating a depleted reservoir in Kenai, currently leased and operated by AIX Energy LLC, to store supplies to use during the colder months. In a 31-page petition filed Thursday, NSTAR says the commission's order lacked a true understanding of the problem. The petition says the project is the only viable commercial storage option in Cook Inlet. The utility has to secure more gas storage to continue meeting the needs of its more than 150,000 South Central customers, and the petition says storage becomes critical starting next year. As far as gas supply in general, Sim says he's stressed about this winter.
0: There's a lot of planning going on for this upcoming winter about what happens if we have a gas supply issue because we're worried about it.
1: The RCA has 30 days to respond to the petition, and if they don't take any action, it'll be automatically denied. Three Western Alaska tribal governments and several environmental groups have filed new lawsuits seeking to block a controversial road that would cut through Eisenbeck National Wildlife Refuge. The Alaska Beacon reports the complaints filed in U.S. District Court in Anchorage are seeking to overturn a key federal permit for the project issued earlier this month by the U.S. Army Corps of Engineers. Construction on the road is set to begin in 2 weeks. Attorneys for the Center for Biological Diversity are handling one of the lawsuits filed Thursday by the Native Village of Hooper Bay, the Native Village of Paimute, and the Chivac Native Village. A coalition of conservation organizations represented by Trustees for Alaska, an Anchorage-based environmental law firm, filed a related lawsuit Wednesday. The Corps is named as a defendant in both cases. The tribal lawsuit also names the Alaska Director of the U.S. Fish and Wildlife Service, which manages the Eisenbeck Refuge, and Interior Secretary Doug Burgum as defendants. Both cases argue that the permit issued by the Corps is illegal because the federal agency failed to fully consider the impacts to the refuge's wetlands and wildlife. The tribe's lawsuit argues that impacts to migrating geese would have serious consequences for tribal residents who hunt the birds for subsistence. The road would connect the village of King Cove to Cold Bay and its paved 10,000-foot runway, a connection King Cove residents have argued for decades is crucial for emergencies. King Cove's airport has a 3,500-foot gravel runway, making air travel unreliable, particularly in poor weather. A land trade key to the road's construction is also being challenged in federal court by the same plaintiffs, along with defenders of wildlife. A decision in that case is expected soon.

0: Kodiak is not one of Alaska's tourism hotspots, and visitors to the island usually come to hunt or to fish. But interest in wildlife viewing is also growing, and there are a few businesses in town capitalizing on that interest. KMXD's Catherine Irving went on a tour with one of these businesses and has this story.
1: If you live in Kodiak, it's hard to miss the new business around town. The 10-seater van has a massive photo of four brown bears vinyl wrapped across its body with the words Kodiak Bear Bus written in bold white letters on its side.
2: We are in our first summer. We are actually a little over a month in.
1: That's Jacob Buck, the Bear Bus's driver and guide. Today is a slow day. I'm one of two guests on board. Unlike traditional wildlife tours, which start at a specific time, the Bear Bus forms its schedule around the tides. So we're sitting at a bay 30 minutes west of town at 8 p.m. on a Thursday, waiting to see a Kodiak brown bear.
2: Let's see how about here. Get some binoculars and see if we can see anybody.
1: The Bear Bus's owners, Scott and Jackie Stone, are not new to the wildlife business. They're based in Kodiak, but spend summers in Katmai National Park, where they host guests for multi-day bear tours. Currently, they're in Katmai and could only answer questions over email. Scott Stone writes that they built the Bear Bus partly to give their Katmai Bear Camp clients something to do while they're in Kodiak. But Buck says another reason was to capture a new market.
2: They also wanted to help provide a service for the different cruise ships that have been coming into Kodiak.
1: The Stone's Bear Camps cost nearly $5,000 per person for 3 days. The Bear Bus tours are $130 per person, which Buck says is an easier sell for tourists coming off of a cruise ship. Kodiak is one of Alaska's smallest cruise ship ports by numbers. Cruise companies don't own any of the businesses in town, and most ships bring fewer than 1,000 guests. But according to data from Kodiak's Tourism Bureau, cruise ship passenger numbers are set to go up by 25% this year. Other businesses are capitalizing on the increase in cruise traffic as well. Stephen Foreman owns and operates Kodiak Scenic Tours, a whale watching and sightseeing business. He says the season has been good so far.
3: It's the best one yet. Each year in the last 5 years has gotten incrementally better, and this one appears to be right in that realm.
1: Right now, he says cruise ship passengers make up the minority of his business, but that he's been contracting with the ships more than he used to. As for the rest of his customers, he says people normally book with him as an extra after spending their trip on fishing charters. But he says that might be changing.
3: I was actually really surprised in my tour last night. I actually asked this question to all six of my guests. Hey, are you guys going out fishing? Are you guys going out doing some other like charter stuff? And they were only here to do like wildlife.
1: He isn't the only one who's noticed this. Sabrina Hicks is the executive director of Discover Kodiak, the city's visitors bureau. As Hicks and I chat in the Discover Kodiak office, a couple wanders in to buy a puffin plushie. They, too, are foregoing fishing charters in favor of looking for puffins and whales. Hicks says it's becoming more common.
4: That is something that I've seen, and I've been here for 3 years, but just living here for seven, I've seen that change.
1: Other visitors to the Discover Kodiak office were here for work or to visit relatives, but Mandy and Matt Schaefer were stoked to see Kodiak's wildlife, especially bears.
5: So just not something we see in Florida, and when you come to Kodiak, there's so many bears, so you want to see bears.
1: Hicks says she and the Bureau have been developing a plan to get more feedback from the community and make sure Kodiak's tourism scene doesn't get too big. Because at the end of the day, she says the island's down-to-earth feel is what keeps people coming back.
4: I think that's what the draw is for people to come visit. They have already gone to other communities like Ketchikan and Juneau, but they're searching for more of an authentic experience, and they don't want to go to a zoo and see a Kodiak brown bear. They want to see where the bears live.
1: But those bears can be tricky to find. Back on the Bear Bus, we have been searching for 30 minutes without any luck. So Buck takes us to see another of the island's large denizens, Stellar Sea Lions. Animals like bears aren't a guarantee, but the sea lions, Buck says, never fail to put on a show. Reporting in Kodiak, I'm Catherine Irving.
0: Still to come on Alaska News Nightly, Bristol Bay historians mark the anniversary of a transformation for the sockeye fishery.
6: There were still more sailboats out there than powerboats that first year. But within 2 years, 3 years, the sailboats were totally gone.
0: That's ahead. Stay with us.
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0: A North Slope Borough police officer fatally shot an Utqiagvik man Wednesday. An Alaska State Trooper dispatch says Borough police contacted them at around 1 a.m. Thursday asking for help investigating the shooting. In response, the State Department of Public Safety's Bureau of Investigation began looking into it. The dispatch says Borough police got a report late Wednesday of a disturbance at a residence in Utqiagvik. When police officers arrived, they saw 25-year-old Cortez Ullman Jr. of Utqiagvik standing in a doorway holding a rifle. Police said he went inside the home and that soon after they saw him pointing a rifle at the officers. In response, troopers say one of the officers then shot Ullman. He was transported to a local hospital where he was pronounced dead. Ullman's body was sent to the state medical examiner's office for autopsy, and troopers say his next of kin have been notified. According to the trooper dispatch, once the Bureau of Investigation completes its investigation, it will be independently reviewed by the Alaska Office of Special Prosecutions.

A small cruise ship traveling through southeast Alaska has reported outbreaks of a gastrointestinal illness on two back-to-back voyages this month. On one of the sailings, nearly a third of the passengers got sick. That's according to the Centers for Disease Control and Prevention. In total, there have been four such outbreaks aboard the National Geographic Seabird since late May. The ship was last in Juneau on July 15th. A total of 32 people, including passengers and crew members, were infected. The illnesses on both trips caused people to experience vomiting and abdominal cramps. Diarrhea was an additional symptom in the outbreak that started last week. The CDC has not yet determined the cause. Norovirus caused the Seabird's first and second outbreaks, one in late May and another in late June. The CDC has reported nine outbreaks in the 2026 cruise season so far.

0: feel the amount of force it takes.
1: The Black Machine is about 2.5 feet by 2.5 feet. It's 200 feet above our heads and showing clear images of a cruise ship 13 blocks away.
0: This is a DJI Matrice 210 drone. This one and a one just like it were donated to us by the Valdez Police Department when they upgraded their system.
1: Michael says the system would have cost the department about $50,000. The machines will serve multiple purposes.
0: Purpose is search and rescue. We will look for lost hikers. We can travel over the water with it. We use it for crime scene overwatch and to also document crime scenes. Same thing with the fire. We'd be able to fly over fire scenes and take aerial photos.
1: Michael says the drone was sent out on its first rescue mission a few weeks ago.
0: It was an individual who got off trail over by Upper Reed Falls and got cliffed out for a little bit, but she ultimately self-rescued. But we did have the drone in the air looking for her.
1: The drones are also designed to transport emergency equipment. They can hold up to 8 pounds, although Michael says he'd stick closer to 6.
0: If we were to find somebody, let's say, lost in the woods, and we could take the drone and drop them a portable radio or food or medical supplies.
1: Michael's and Police Chief Jerry Reddick are both licensed to fly the equipment. They have been flying drones on their own for about 10 years and recently went through a certification program that allows them to fly on behalf of the municipality. Depending on where they're flying, the operator might need to notify the Federal Aviation Administration or the local helicopter strip.
0: So there is another aircraft in the area here, so we have to be careful.
1: Okay. The drones can fly up to about 35 miles per hour. Their batteries last from 20 to 30 minutes. They can't fly in heavy rain or fog. While they're designated for rescue missions and official work, Michaels makes an exception for the demo.
0: Oh, there's your house.
2: Wowzies, I gotta cut my lawn.
1: Michael says the drone doesn't have a name yet, or at least one that's suitable to broadcast on the radio. In Chicago, I'm Melinda Munson.
3: Earlier this year, the city of Craig shut down their community pool amid safety concerns. The city is diagnosing the issues and evaluating repair options. But as KRBD's Sydney Dauphiné reports, the problems are likely foundational, and it may take years until they can open the facility back up.
4: The pool at the Craig Recreation and Aquatic Center is a 25-yard, 6-lane competition pool. It's the only one like it on Prince of Wales Island. And today, the sides are lined with caution tape to keep people out. It's for safety reasons. The bottom of the pool is busting open. Craig Aquatics Director Mandy Griffin says when the holes started emerging earlier this spring, it was unexpected.
5: We had patrons in swimming, and we had one of our patrons go, "I think you guys have a hole on the bottom of your pool." And we're like, "Oh my goodness, yes, yes, we do."
4: Griffin says at the time, the first hole was around the size of a baseball. But by the end of the week, it was about 2 feet wide. More holes started popping up, erupting, and gradually expanding. She points out a couple more visible spots that are likely to burst.
5: You can see this kind of void that's occurring, and there's another one that's right here in lane two where you can see that dip coming out of it.
6: Yeah.
5: And that will eventually do exactly what those did, and it kind of volcanoes off the bottom.
6: Okay.
5: It's neat to watch, but not great for us in theory.
4: With recommendation from the Department of Environmental Conservation, the city voluntarily made the decision to close the pool for safety reasons. One risk is that if someone were to get their hair or toe caught in one of the holes, the weight of the water could entrap someone. And the quartz plaster coating that's bursting from the bottom is similar to glass. Griffin says even though you can't see them, there are particles everywhere, and it's shedding more and more over time. If that quartz plaster gets into someone's eyes or someone accidentally swallows it, Griffin says there's no telling what the effects of that would be.
5: It's not a liability or a risk we should be willing to take right now.
4: The city is still determining exactly how this happened. The city council voted earlier this spring to hire a company to conduct a structural engineering inspection of the site to better understand the scope of the problem. That was completed in early June and found extensive cracking, leaking, and movement beneath the pool structure. The company said deep foundation stabilization efforts will be crucial to any repairs or reconstruction. Last week, the council voted to approve a peer review of that analysis, basically to hire someone to double-check the company's work before moving forward with any big decisions.

0: Could we have just come in and replastered this? Absolutely. Would it have held? Probably not. We would be looking at, you know, spending a substantial amount of money to replaster for it to happen again in 2, 3, 4, 5 years down the road, if even that. So yeah, it's all about long-term solutions right now.
1: Any actions must be approved by the city council. There are a few ways to go forward. One option is to install a stainless steel system to the existing pool structure. Griffin estimates that could easily be kept under $4 million. Another option is to demolish the pool and rebuild it from scratch, which she estimates would cost more than $20 million. Some council members, like Michael Kampnich, have expressed that a $20 million price tag is unrealistic.
2: If we get into having to fund a major renovation of the whole pool, that's not going to happen out of our pocket. That's only going to happen through a federal grant or a state grant. And we're in some really lean times, both at state and federal levels, so I don't see that happening.
1: Regardless of which method the council decides to move forward with, there's the additional hurdles that come with being in a remote location. Getting materials and labor out to the island can take a lot of time. In the meantime, the recreation staff is making do with what they have. The fitness center, hot tub, sauna, and kiddie pool are still open. A smaller above-ground pool is set up as a stopgap. They're hoping to get a larger above-ground pool donated soon as well. But even with these measures, Griffin says they've lost a lot of use at the pool.
0: We've got to get this facility back open. Our community depends on it.
1: The aquatic center has had to cancel swim lessons, movie nights, and AquaFit programming. Griffin says she's concerned how the community, and especially the youth, will fare when the rainy season starts. But she's worked with facility reworks and rebuilds before, and she says she's optimistic. Reporting in Craig, I'm Sydney Dauphiné.
3: Alaska News Nightly is brought to you in part by
4: Bristol Bay Native Corporation, reminding its shareholders that when you're one Bristol Bay, you share more than a place. 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
3: From one end of Alaska to the other and everywhere in between, public media works to provide quality programming and statewide news you can count on and news you can trust. 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
5: There are fewer sockeye salmon in the Kenai River than expected this summer, only a year after last year's record run. The Alaska Department of Fish and Game projected another strong run this year, but so far the stock is well below projections. This week, state sonars are counting about 20,000 Kenai River sockeye per day on average. At this time last year, there were hundreds of thousands per day. And the total run to date was about six times higher. The department says the peak of the sockeye run usually falls in mid to late July. Patrick Fowler coordinates management of Cook Inlet for the state's sport fish division. He says there might still be good fishing ahead.
6: So the counts coming in through the in-river sonar have been kind of below what we expected in this time of year. But we are still expecting a late run timing. So we're hoping to see those counts pick up anytime in the next few days, ideally. But we're waiting on bated breath.
5: Fowler says the department could still meet its escapement goals if the run picks up soon. But if the counts stay low, the department might step in to protect the salmon that do show up. The Kenai River's personal use dipnet fishery is open through the end of the month. Sport sockeye fishing is open in much of the Kenai River. Today, diesel-powered boats fish Bristol Bay's waters by the hundreds. But it wasn't always that way. Motorized fishing vessels were once banned in Bristol Bay, and in their place, sailboats dominated the commercial fishery. This year marks 75 years since the ban on powerboat fishing was lifted. KDLG's Jesse Sheldon reports.
7: Until the early 50s, most commercially caught salmon in Bristol Bay were harvested from a sailboat.
8: Powerboat fishing is a lot easier.
7: That's the late Harvey Samuelson, one of the fishermen who sailed for salmon. This audio is from a 2005 interview that aired on KDLG in a Bristol Bay oral history program called Our Story.
8: We didn't have no reels or anything like that. It was all manhandling wooden corks. They'd get awful heavy. Now you got plastic floats, corks.
7: Samuelson said, without a motorized vessel, the job was not easy.
8: Sailing was a lot of fun, but to make a living in a sailboat was sort of tough.
7: Tim Troll is the creator of Our Story, who interviewed Samuelson. He's also director of the Bristol Bay Heritage Land Trust and author of the book Sailing for Salmon. The Alaska Department of Fish and Game manages the commercial sockeye fishery now, but it used to be federally managed. And Troll says the U.S. Fish and Wildlife Service finally allowed powerboats to fish in 1951.
9: There were still more sailboats out there than powerboats that first year. But within 2 years, 3 years, the sailboats were totally gone or converted to powerboats themselves.
7: That makes this year the 75th anniversary for the final year of mandated sailboat fishing in Bristol Bay. Troll and the Bristol Bay Historical Society are honoring this milestone at this year's Fishtival in Naknek by hoisting the sail on a restored Bristol Bay fishing sailboat called the Libby 76. The boat is called a double ender for its similarly cut bow and stern.
9: One of the best examples of probably the epitome of that sort of 19th century boat building.
7: The boat made its return to the bay during the record-breaking salmon run of 2022, when it was actually able to dip its net in the water for the first time in decades. Troll and a team restored the Libby 76 in Homer and sailed it back to Bristol Bay to participate in the historic season. To honor this year's 75th anniversary, Troll is releasing a new edition of his book, Sailing for Salmon, which now includes a section on the Libby 76's return journey home.
9: The goal of getting Libby 76 back to Bristol Bay was to have an example of what it was like to fish in Bristol Bay during the sailboat years. It is, after all, a fishery that was born on the wind.
7: In the days of Bristol Bay sail fishing, fishermen were cannery employees in processor-issued boats, like the Libby 76. Troll says that sail fishing became obsolete throughout the country in the 1920s, but the continued ban on motors in Bristol Bay was a cannery-supported federal regulation under the guise of conservation.
9: A lot of it had to do with canneries being able to control their fishermen, worried about having power boats, that would create an independent fishery.
7: In his 2005 interview, Harvey Samuelson said it also kept costs for canneries low.
8: Because it's cheap operation, cheap way to get fish.
7: Samuelson was one of the fishermen working to lift the ban on powerboats. He said unions were a critical part of this effort, but that collective organization is missing from the bay in the new century.
8: We had fishermen's union, something that's lacking today is any kind of fishing organizations. Here in the bay, there's none, absolutely none. It hurts to see that. Here's one of the biggest natural resources on the face of the earth, and no organization to take care of it. A fisherman's got absolutely no political clout right today. They can pay him whatever they want.
7: Larice Egli is the executive director of the Bristol Bay Historical Society, which is partnering with the Bristol Bay Heritage Land Trust to hoist the sails on the Libby 76. She says new maritime technology during World War II, plus a deadly storm in 1948, were the final straws in ending the sail mandate.
10: Many fishermen perished, and at that point, the labor unions were able to get enough attention from the federal government that the Bureau of Fisheries did start to question the integrity of the conservation claims that the packing companies had been making.
7: Even though sailboats haven't been hauling in Bristol Bay salmon in many years, Egli says the region's sailing routes, embodied in the Libby 76, have shaped today's fishery.
10: Somehow this boat just seems to have a history that just continues to find its depth in all of the most interesting historical threads that we can explore here in Bristol Bay.
7: Egli and Troll say their goal is to develop an ongoing maintenance plan so that the Libby 76 can return to the water, allowing more people to experience Bristol Bay's sailing history firsthand. In Dillingham, I'm Jesse Sheldon.
5: And that's all for this edition of Alaska News Nightly. 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We had reports tonight from Ava White in Anchorage, Catherine Irving in Kodiak, Tim Ellis in Delta Junction, Lisa Fu in Juneau, Melinda Munson in Skagway, Sydney Dauphine in Craig, Jake Dye in Kenai, and Jesse Sheldon in Dillingham. 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Our audio engineer tonight is Dave Waldron, Kirsten Dobroth is our producer, and I'm Casey Grove. Have a great weekend.

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3: It never occurred to me that television wouldn't work. 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I had no confidence that it was going to go big. 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Go big.
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4: Live from NPR News, I'm Dale Willman. President Trump said this week that he'll impose double-digit tariffs on imports from more than 60 countries. The new tariffs would replace temporary 10% import taxes that Trump imposed after his first round of tariffs were struck down by the Supreme Court. NPR's Daniel Kurtzleben explains the rationale for the latest tariff scheme.
5: Now, to impose these new tariffs, the administration is using a law intended to counter other countries, quote, unfair trade practices. In this case, the U.S. is accusing all of its major trading partners of not doing enough to fight the use of forced labor. Now, not everyone buys that rationale. Democratic Representative Richard Neal from Massachusetts said in a statement that Trump is just hunting for legal justifications and that the new tariffs are, quote, too convenient to be taken seriously.
4: That's NPR's Daniel Kurtzleben. Countries that are part of the International Criminal Court have voted overwhelmingly to remove the lead prosecutor who was accused of sexual misconduct. As NPR's Michelle Kellerman reports, the vote comes as the U.S. tries to dismantle the courts.
6: ICC prosecutor Karim Khan denies the allegations of sexual misconduct, but 82 of the 125 member states of the court voted to remove him from office. Human Rights Watch welcomed the move, saying the court needs a credible prosecutor at a time when the ICC is trying to pursue justice in Gaza, Ukraine, and Sudan. The ICC has arrest warrants out for Russian President Vladimir Putin and Israeli Prime Minister Benjamin Netanyahu. The Trump administration recently launched an effort to dismantle the court, which it calls a threat to U.S. sovereignty. It also rejects the case against Israel, which, like the U.S., is not a party to the court. Michelle Kellerman, NPR News, the State Department.
4: For the second year in a row, the U.S. has reported a record-breaking number of measles cases. According to the latest data from the CDC, the count is up to 2,318. As NPR's Maria Godoy reports, that's the highest number in 35 years.
7: The resurgence of measles comes amid falling vaccination rates and rising rates of non-medical exemptions to school vaccine requirements. Some 70% of infections have been in children and adolescents. Last year, two unvaccinated children died of measles. Pediatric infectious disease specialist Dr. Adam Ratner says to turn things around, the country needs to raise vaccination rates.
8: Measles is our most contagious disease. I don't want to go back to a time when every year we had children dying of measles in the U.S.
7: Meanwhile, many local health departments are grappling with staff and funding cuts from the federal government, including to immunization programs. Maria Godoy, NPR News.
4: Stocks finished mixed on Wall Street as dozens of U.S. trading partners were hit with new tariffs of 10% to 12.5%. The tech-heavy NASDAQ was up just a fraction. You're listening to NPR News. Officials in Ukraine say a Russian attack Friday near Kyiv killed at least 10 people and wounded almost 100 others. The attack targeted a defense industry event. The attack came one day after Ukraine's president met with representatives from Raytheon, which manufactures the Patriot air defense systems. Ukraine forces, meanwhile, are continuing to target Russian infrastructure this weekend. Canadian officials celebrated the opening of a new bridge to the U.S. today, but they were not joined by American representatives. As Dan Karpinchek reports, government officials say given the recent trade tensions, it would have been inappropriate for a joint ceremony.
9: The ceremony on the Canadian side came days before the official opening of the Gordie Howe Bridge between Windsor and Detroit. Cross-border traffic is set to begin on Monday. Ontario Premier Doug Ford set aside his frustration over the latest tariffs against Canada when he spoke.
10: This bridge is an incredible symbol of the potential and opportunities that await workers and families on both sides of the Detroit River.
9: No American officials attended after a joint event set for Monday was canceled. A move Canadian officials say came after new tariffs from the White House. There is still no word of a ceremony on the American side on Monday. For NPR News, I'm Dan Karpinchuk in Toronto.
4: NBA star LeBron James announced today that he'll be playing next season for the Philadelphia 76ers. He says it's his last decision. The announcement came after James said earlier he'd been considering retirement. James said he's excited about energizing a new fan base, and he says he believes he can make the 76ers a championship team. I'm Dale Willman, NPR News.
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2: I have a confession to make. Back in 2020, when COVID hit and the world shut down, I saw a silver lining. The death and illness and uncertainty, those were all horrible. Early on, we had a bad COVID case in my family and things were touch and go for a while. But once we got through that, I was excited about spending every day in solitude. That's just the way I'm built. I've been a writer since I was a kid, and writing requires you to be comfortable with long hours all by yourself. So I just focused on making the best Freakonomics episodes we could, and I did all my recording from a makeshift home studio. And for a while, this isolation did make me happy. There was no obligation to go anywhere or see anyone. But the happiness faded, and I thought of something the economist Gary Becker once said. Becker had studied the economics of addiction, and when he was asked to name the most addictive thing on the planet, Becker's answer was people. I never would have thought of that, but it makes sense. We are a social animal. We need other people the way we need food and water. So when the COVID restrictions lifted, I decided to get out of my home studio and take Freakonomics Radio on the road for some live shows. Those shows were fun, but I didn't find the connection I was looking for. When you're having a conversation on a big stage with 1,000 people in the audience, the tendency is to scale up. The conversations get broader, but not deeper. There's more performance and less intimacy. But then one night in San Francisco, just before curtain time, I was looking through a big overstuffed bookshelf in the green room, and I found an old biography of the talk show host Dick Cavett. I'd seen bits and pieces of the Dick Cavett show over the years, and these days you can find it on YouTube. He is smart, funny, and just the right amount of weird. So I decided to steal the Cavett book. I finished it on the plane home, and I fell in love. Not with Dick Cavett per se, but with the idea of making some kind of a TV talk show myself, with a different kind of conversation than we have on Freakonomics Radio and a wider set of guests. And rather than filming it in a big theater, we would make it in my living room because I was looking for connection, not spectacle. It wasn't long before this show had a name, Better in Person. If Freakonomics is about how things work, Better in Person would be about how people work. I didn't want celebrities necessarily or people promoting their latest projects. I just wanted people who have done remarkable things and are willing to think out loud. I wanted to let the conversation be steered by curiosity, mine and theirs. We would talk, we'd eat and drink, we'd get out and play, maybe make some trouble together. And now that YouTube has become the world's TV, that's where we would put this show. So yeah, all of that actually happened. Took us about a year and a half. We just launched Better in Person on the Freakonomics YouTube channel. So go watch it. And today on this episode of Freakonomics Radio, I pay a visit to the man who accidentally inspired the whole thing.
3: My name is Dick Cavett, and I'm known as a talk show host.
2: Dick Cavett is 89 years old, and he lives with his wife in an old mansion on a hilltop in southwestern Connecticut. I told him my plan for Better in Person.
3: Well, I hope you do it.
2: You're just saying that, aren't you?
3: Yeah.
2: Yeah.
3: I just wanted to make your friends laugh.
2: The The Dick Cavett Show ran on ABC from 1968 to 1975. Later, there were other versions on other networks, but it was the ABC period that made his reputation. He spoke with musicians, athletes, artists, political figures, public intellectuals. Having attended Yale, Cavett was sometimes called an intellectual himself.
3: Which shows that people don't know what an intellectual really looks like.
2: Here is how Cavett is described in a 1972 New Yorker profile. Off camera and in repose, Cavett so remarkably resembles his on-air self, cool, self-contained, poised, judging, that he may be the first show business character who is always off, always himself, in public or in private. He now spends most of his time in private. His wife, Martha Rogers, earned a PhD in marketing and worked for years in consumer strategy. Their Connecticut mansion was built in 1912. It's got acres of wood paneling and a ballroom.
3: Houdini's brother owned it. May have been other owners, but yeah. He's the known one. And Houdini came here, and kids would sneak in the bushes and watch him working on his underwater escapes in the swimming pool.
2: Wow.
3: They got kicked out a couple of times, I've heard. By the way, my wife, who is a brilliant finder of things, found this house. Apparently nobody wanted it. It's a great place. Is it corny to say the best thing that ever happened to me? It might make her blush, so you better keep it from her. It's nice when that happens. Better not to marry someone who's the worst thing that ever happened to you, as some of my friends have.
2: The reason I'm here, if you don't mind me saying, is twofold. One is, I've always been a fan, simple as that.
3: Listen, don't be ashamed of that.
2: Thank you.
3: It's my advice.
2: I appreciate it. And the other reason is, it's a little embarrassing to say, but I'm going to just tell you, which is that I've done a few things in my career. I've done music, but I've been a writer for a long time. Then I started making radio, and I never liked TV.
3: You mean as a kid, as a viewer, ever?
2: I mean, I liked it fine, like making it.
3: Yeah, I see.
2: When Freakonomics came out, I was invited to do a lot of TV as a guest, and I didn't enjoy it so much because when you don't control it,
3: I can understand that.
2: You're just there like a circus animal. Just show up for 8 minutes and talk about this.
3: Yeah.
2: You know?
3: I see that.
2: And I certainly would have wanted to have a TV show. But then I started watching your show again, thanks to YouTube, really. And your channel on YouTube is so well positioned.
3: Yeah. I don't know how much I'm on YouTube.
2: Can't go on YouTube without finding Dick Cavett.
3: Really? Let's do it now. It's weird for me to see stuff that way because often I have no memory of ever doing that. Or I think, why the hell didn't I say this? Or I hope I'm about to say, and I do. So it's a hodgepodge of emotions for me.
2: That must be a good feeling when you now are thinking, I wish or hope he will say X, and you do.
3: And I do. That's a good feeling. The opposite is bad feeling.
2: So here's the thing I really like.
3: Yeah.
2: You're interviewing people plainly. You're asking questions. That's what an interview is.
3: I don't think of it as an interview in the sense that you interview to elicit facts. Somebody said it's a mistake to call what Cavett does interview because, gratefully for us, it's conversation.
2: It feels to me like we're at the fun end of the table at a great dinner party.
3: I like that. Remind me of that.
2: One problem is that I come from journalism, not comedy, and I'm not opposed to being funny, but I'm not professionally funny.
3: You don't try to be funny?
2: Do I try to be funny? Doesn't everybody try to be funny?
3: Yeah, you're right. People hope there are. People trying to be funny can be one of the worst things, except murder or somebody stepping on a mine.
2: How much did you care about the response to a particular show? If you thought a show was great and people didn't respond, or vice versa, did you care?
3: That never was really an issue.
2: They were all fantastic, you're saying?
3: Well, one wasn't, but I don't want to talk about it. I'm the only person I know of who had a guest die on the show.
2: Cavett is referring here to a 1971 taping with Jerome I. Rodale, a publisher and entrepreneur who championed organic food. The episode never aired, but Rodale's on-set death became late-night legend.
3: Are we boring you, Mr. Rodale? Is one of my immortal
2: Wait,
3: remarks.
2: You said that?
3: Oh, yeah, because he did what guests often do. We'll go, oh, sorry, Dick, what? They find it funny, and sometimes it is, to snore. And he snored in reality. I realized right after having said, are we boring you, Mr. Rodale? And I remember thinking, I wish I weren't the one in charge here. What do I do now? And what did I do?
2: You wrote that you took his pulse. You acted as if you were taking his pulse, but you didn't actually know how to do that.
3: I didn't know where the pulse was supposed to be or even where it was for sure, yeah.
2: But he was dead.
3: And then I said, is there a doctor in the audience? Later when I met Katharine Hepburn, she said, I want to know everything about the man who died on your show. And I said, why do you suppose I hesitated on the word and said, is there a doctor in the audience when the well-known phrase, is there a doctor in the house?
2: Yeah,
3: is there a doctor in the house?
2: I wondered that too. What was that about?
3: She said, well, you knew that is there a doctor in the house was such a cliched line and often used in humorous settings. You knew that would get a laugh.
2: The actress Katharine Hepburn refused interviews for most of her life, but she once came on Cabot's show for a two-hour conversation. There's a nice bit of tape from before the interview when Hepburn is checking out the set and finds it lacking.
12: And can't we have a stationary table? Can we have a table that's...
13: John?
12: Nobody answers
13: in this
12: business. Can we get
13: a table with, that doesn't wobble here?
14: Sure. Right now?
12: Nail it down. That carpet... If anybody can survive that carpet,
13: you can.
12: We're doing well. Someone
2: once wrote that the reason you're so good at this is because you weren't insecure. The way that my mind took that is if a person is secure in themselves, you don't need to tear down other people. You can really try to draw out what makes them excited or...
3: I can identify with that.
2: Do you think of yourself as performing when you're doing your show or mostly natural?
3: I guess, no, I don't think I think of it as performing. That would be odd to think. No, it just got easy to do the show.
2: Were you able to be yourself?
3: Yeah.
2: How long did it take you to get there? Because... coming up as a writer and then a stand-up, when you started hosting, did it take you a long time to feel like, I know how to do this?
3: It took a while because of various things like my friend Porterfield would say, you're sticking too close to your notes. Sometimes you don't seem to have heard what the other person said.
2: You think he was right?
3: Yeah, I could see it. There was times when I really wasn't listening. And someone would say, you know, I just got over a very serious illness, and I would say, do you have any hobbies? I mean...
2: How would you prepare for a taping?
3: Well, I had four talent coordinators, a title somebody thought up for bookers, and they would get with the guest if the guest would agree to it, or they'd talk on the phone with them or something.
2: And you'd get notes.
3: She's in town for such and such. She's worried about not having the right clothes for the opening night, or there'll be maybe 10 things that you can talk to them about. Often I used all of them. Often I used some of them, and sometimes none of them. The minute you start with some people, you know there's going to go great, and it does, and you don't need your notes.
2: How much do you just try to let your brain be present in the moment versus draw on your preparation?
3: That's a good question.
2: I would think that it's better when you're just ziggity-zag, snapping, yeah?
3: Yeah, the first time I did a show, I looked at the notes afterwards of three pages of maybe six things or eight each per page, and I hadn't used any of them. I thought, that is important. And it was. I could have used them, and they'd have been fine, but I didn't need them for whatever lucky reason.
2: So once you realized that you were good at it like that...
3: Yeah, that was a big thing.
2: Did that change how you prepared then?
3: Knowing that I could do a show without him was a nice thing. people mentioned one particular show recently by chance that some columnist, somebody sent this to me, said if in your life you only are able to watch one full talk show, just the one episode, be sure it's Cavett's Mailer Vidal show. There's nothing like it.
15: I would agree.
3: I'm going to have to watch it again. I have seen it a couple of years ago, and I just thought it was great.
15: And there was that gal in the middle.
3: Janet Flanner, the great Janet Flanner.
15: Janet Flanner was a legendary Paris correspondent for The New Yorker. Norman Mailer and Gore Vidal were two of America's biggest novelists at the time, with egos to match. The night began with Mailer refusing to shake hands with Vidal. Mailer had recently published a provocative book on the women's liberation movement called The Prisoner of Sex, and Vidal had given it a negative review. Here is some tape from that show. You will hear Cavett first, and then Mailer, and later Janet Flanner and Gore Vidal.
16: You will admit that you were accused of being a chauvinist of the worst kind.
17: Well, I know, but that's what's wrong. That's what's wrong with women's liberation, which is it's a new and it's a young movement.
18: Oh, for goodness sake, now let's not go back onto that.
17: I'd love to talk about it for 2 minutes
18: every
17: day.
18: Oh, dear, oh, dear, oh, dear. We've heard it all.
17: It's just nonsense. It's just ridiculous. If I have anything at all, I have a complicated mind. In fact, I have a mind so complicated that Gore has said with some justice that my style is getting unreadable. You know, it's the one thing in his critique that I agree with. My style is getting difficult. Yeah. You know, it's hard when you have a lot in your head to write something. It's true. Gore has never encountered this problem.
19: What did you say? I wasn't listening, Norman. What was it?
17: What were you talking about? Ah. Small mind, no matter.
19: No, don't be autobiographical all the time.
18: Well.
15: So how are you feeling when the two of them, I mean, it was mostly Mailer going at Vidal. Vidal gave back once he was getting punched in the nose. What are you thinking during that?
3: Oh, God, I don't know. I remember thinking this is going to be good viewing. I don't think I thought during it.
15: But Cavett picked a side. He, too, thought that Norman Mailer was being an ass.
16: Let me turn my chair and join these three. Perhaps you'd like two more chairs to contain your giant intellect.
3: I loved it when Mailer, what was his straight line? Dick, why don't you just read the next question off the question sheet?
17: Why don't you look at your question sheet and ask a question?
3: And that, for whatever reason, caused me to say, why don't you fold it five ways
16: and put it where the moon don't shine? Dick.
3: This has been much quoted, almost always wrong. People say the sun don't shine, which is no good at all.
15: Where did that phrase come from? Did you make it up on the spot?
3: I don't know where I ever heard
15: when
3: that.
15: When I saw it, I assumed it must have been some old saying, but I couldn't find anybody else saying it.
3: I can't imagine. I know it had occurred in my life before that, possibly years earlier, and it just came to the surface involuntarily. But that was a wonderful moment that I'm very grateful he caused.
15: Coming up after the break, I asked Dick Cavett why he was so beloved.
3: It must be my lovability. Is that a good guess?
15: I'm Stephen Dubner. This is Freakonomics Radio. We will be right back.
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1: Dick Cavett grew up in Nebraska, the only child of two school teachers. His mother died of breast cancer when she was 36 and he was 10. Her death made me feel betrayed by life, he later wrote, and embarrassed. When I read that line, I stopped. My father had died when I was 10, and I too felt embarrassment. So there is at least one thing that I have in common with Dick Cavett. His father remarried another school teacher, and Dick got on with his life. He was good at many things. School, for sure, but he also played music, did magic, he competed in gymnastics, where his specialty was the pommel horse.
2: You can't put the pommel horse aside lightly. Not only was I the state champion in the pommel horse, which is, and this is a fact, not an opinion, the hardest piece of gymnastics apparatus. I didn't pick it because it was the hardest. It was the only thing we had. We had some mats and a pommel horse. Everybody hated it, and I rather liked it and kept going with it.
1: Cavett studied English and drama at Yale and then got a job at Time magazine as a copy boy. He read that the Tonight Show host Jack Parr was unhappy with the material his writers were feeding him. So Cavett wrote some fresh jokes, snuck backstage at the Tonight Show, and gave his jokes to Parr. That is a very Cavett move. From an early age, he was good at getting backstage. Parr used some of Cavett's material, and then he hired him. Once Cavett got into television, he stayed with Jack Parr for a while, and then Merv Griffin, Jerry Lewis, and Johnny Carson. He did some stand-up comedy on his own. He started to develop a voice and a reputation. In 1968, ABC gave him a morning show. He moved to primetime and then late night. At its peak, the Cavett Show had millions of nightly viewers, and Cavett became a celebrity himself.
3: If TV hadn't worked out for you, what do you think you would have done?
2: I have no idea. What would I have done?
3: Did you have many skills?
2: I wouldn't have taught school, although I might have enjoyed that. It never occurred to me that television wouldn't work. Something just seemed to happen. I mean, it isn't that I didn't fear it. I had no confidence that it was going to go big. Go big. When a master uses the English language, it's a thrill, isn't it? Go big.
3: Correct me if I'm wrong, but you are kind of a unicorn, good at a lot of different things. You were smart. You were funny. You were a good athlete. And I'm curious if you ever felt you needed to hide your light under a bushel.
2: What would that consist of?
3: Were you ever afraid of being your truest self because you thought that would make you a little less popular? He's too good at these things. Did you ever?
2: That was never a concern, no.
3: I know that Groucho encouraged you to go the Yale, Nebraska.
2: Yes, he did. Groucho had sent me a letter. In it, he said, I saw you on Merv the other night, and I think you've hit a gold mine with the idea of a kid from Nebraska, the rustic, coming to glamour in the big city and all that stuff. Keep with that.
3: Did you play it up more after that?
2: I don't know, but I certainly was glad to hear it.
1: Cavett had first met Groucho Marx at the funeral for the playwright and humorist George Kaufman. Cavett supposedly told Groucho, I'm a big fan, to which Groucho supposedly said, if it gets any hotter in here, I could use a big fan. Cavett did take Groucho's advice to cultivate the persona of a small-town kid doing his best in the big city. Groucho became a regular on Cavett's show, and they had a great rapport. You can hear it in this clip from 1969.
4: How have you been?
5: Good. I've been fine. It's nice to see you
4: in
5: New York.
4: I'm glad you're back on the air and the proper time, too.
5: Yeah?
4: Not at 4 o'clock in the morning. Whenever I saw your show last year, I was eating oatmeal. That's what they call prime time in California. That isn't all they called it, either. Well, you look fine, and this show's going to be a big hit because you're on at 10 o'clock at night.
5: Right.
4: A lot of people are going to watch it.
5: I'm on at 9 Central Time.
4: Well, I wouldn't go that far.
3: How much did you absorb Groucho? Or was this you before Groucho?
2: He's big influence. Isn't that something? Imagine in the Grand Theater in Grand Island, Nebraska, seeing my first Marx Brothers movie. If anyone had said that one guy and you were going to spend part of your life together, I would have said you're full of crap.
3: You had good mentors, good rabbis, people who really loved you and wanted you to succeed.
2: For example?
3: Oh, Jack Parr.
2: Oh, yeah.
3: Groucho. It seems to me, at least. And
2: it's a good point.
3: I'm curious why you were so likable. Usually the incumbents want to keep the young people down. Everybody seemed to love you.
2: It must be my lovability. Is that a good guess? I don't know. I can't answer that.
3: If you look at the categories of guests you had, a lot of writers, amazing interviews with musicians and performances and athletes.
2: Yeah, isn't that interesting? I didn't have any interest in rock, but Janis Joplin was such a good guest. And the fact that she came on, and she was so good, that other rock people said, well, maybe Cavett could handle us. He seems like such a square, but maybe...
3: Were you as square as you seemed, or was that an act?
2: No. Can you come back to me with that question in a week?
3: There must have been guests that you wanted on the show that you couldn't get, yes?
2: Mike Nichols almost did it. I asked him a second time, and he said, I'm on my way to London for a couple of weeks, but when I come back, maybe I'll be in a mood to share and share. But it never happened. I think it's my fault. I didn't follow it up. I always got along with Sinatra whenever we were thrown together at something. And I think, again, I didn't press hard enough. I think we would have had such fun.
3: Could you always make the show you wanted to make, or did you have the suits telling you some things?
2: I could, but what happened the very first show, I had Gore Vidal, Muhammad Ali, and somebody else taped it for a week later when it was going to be debut. And I learned in that week that they wanted me to tape a different first show. And I thought, well, that show seemed pretty good. Everybody liked it. And I said, well, I don't see any reason to change it. What's wrong with it? And they said, well, nobody gives a damn what Muhammad Ali and Gore Vidal think about Vietnam.
3: Wow.
2: I said, nobody? I bet I could come up with two or three people at least who would be interested. What are you talking about?
3: Did they mean that nobody cared, or they mean that that's something
2: no,
3: we want to stay away from?
2: They were afraid of the subject. Chicken afraid of anything having to do with that disastrous war. When are you going to stop being chicken? I said to a guy in a nice suit.
3: So what happened?
2: And I said, I don't agree to that. I said, well, you're going to have to do it. So they ran a different show because I had already done five before the first one. And then somewhere semi-buried by being in the second week, they ran that one. People sent me critics' columns from around saying, Cavett really came to life on this show. This is what the show ought to be. And I made sure that all the at ABC saw that.
3: Not many episodes survive from that 1968 season, and we couldn't track down the one that Cavett was talking about with Muhammad Ali. But Cavett did become friendly with Ali, and he was a guest on Cavett's show 14 times. Here is Ali in 1970 talking to Cavett about the possibility of going to jail for draft evasion.
6: White America right now spending $30 million a day in Asia. Black and white boys are dying unjustly for nothing just to free somebody else. So why should I worry about going to little old jail to free my poor people who's been catching hell here for 400 years?
7: In
3: if you were making your show now with the political moment that we're in, what would you do?
2: I never think of that now. The political stuff was often very problematic. Was a problem. I shaved that down.
3: Sounds like you didn't love the network people.
2: There are some are all right.
3: He said unenthusiastically.
2: They're qualified to do what they feel they're qualified to do, which is tell you how to do the show.
3: That makes me wonder if one were going to start a show today, that you'd want to start a show without having any suits around. Fund it yourself, do it yourself. Would you endorse that?
2: Definitely, yeah. You know what you're doing, and they don't, and they don't know why it works when it works and when it doesn't. They don't have any idea. They don't know anything about what it feels like to be sitting there doing it, and their advice is without worth.
3: Come on.
2: And not only that, worthless.
3: Say what you really mean. But my sense is that whether it's TV, music, publishing, it seems that the executives are very good at looking at what's already succeeded and saying, hey, let's do something like that, as opposed to let's try something new and interesting. Now, you were pretty new and interesting.
2: When you're naysaying or you're thinking, why don't you as good as so-and-so? Violence can happen almost.
3: So what's it feel like when a given network says, Dick, we thank you for your service, but we're putting on, you know, a dog show in your slot?
2: Well, that's happened. Yeah. How many times have I been canceled? Four?
3: The list of networks you've worked for is not short.
2: I'm always astonished. A few years ago when I, for the first time, saw somebody write, he did this and then he did it there and then he was on CNBC. Is that true? It startled me.
1: 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Roughly 2,000 hours of his work are archived at the Library of Congress, and again, there is a lot on YouTube. When you watch, you can feel not only how good Cavett could be at his best, you could also feel how central he was to the cultural conversation at the time. That brought an enormous amount of pressure and ultimately a deep depression.
2: It's the worst agony designed for man. Anything that has hit you that deeply, there's no way you're ever going to escape it.
1: We'll hear about that after the break. I am Stephen Dubner, and this is Freakonomics Radio with Dick Cavett.
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1: I asked Dick Cavett what it felt like when he was at the top of his game, but then every night had to do it again.
2: I just remember thinking, you've got to put last night's show away forever. You already should be home looking at your notes about tomorrow and thinking, does this go on forever?
1: Did you want it to go on forever?
2: I'm not sure. I just thought, I'm in this. People like it. It's going okay. But can you do this very long without mental damage?
1: Did it damage you mentally in the long run?
2: I don't know. That's for you to say.
1: It sounded like later on you had some real depressive periods, right?
2: Oh, yeah. I'm an expert on depression. I was just reading some stuff I wrote about it. It seems like every few, let's say, weeks, if not days, somebody thanks me for having helped them by talking in the press and in person or on the air even about depression. And a good thing that comes from it, but I hadn't expected it, was people saying, you saved my father's life. And it jolted me further. They'd say, well, when he heard you talking about depression, and he realized that if Dick Cavett can get this, maybe I shouldn't be so ashamed. That's logical, though. I mean, it's understandable, isn't it? I might have had that feeling if I weren't known and somebody known talked about it, I would probably thought, oh, God, thank God, they have it too. But that it prevented suicides in some cases, I just found some old letters telling me that.
1: How much did you share it at the time?

0: being sad is nothing like it. Having your heart broken for romance or anything. It's just everything is dark and heavy and hurts, and there's no feeling you're ever, ever, ever going to get out of it, because anything that has hit you that deeply, there's no way you're ever going to escape it. Stephen Fry, I had him on, and we both came up with the notion that whatever you do, don't ever say to somebody in depression, what do you have to be depressed about? I used to get that. What are you talking about? You're on television, you've made money, you're popular. What in hell have you got to be depressed about? And we agreed that that's like saying, what have you got to have asthma about, or tuberculosis?
1: So how did you deal with it?
0: Waited until the curtain goes up again. Oh, I also had ECT, and that was a public service without my knowing it, because people who had been afraid of it, some prominent writer, one of our big writers' wives, asked me to call him and tell him that I had had ECT.
1: It's electric shock therapy.
0: She was desperate. Who was it?
1: Styron, maybe?
0: I believe you're right. And if it wasn't in his case, but in another one just like it, I later said, how did it go for him? He said it failed completely. I said, that's possible, because he was drunk every time he went to the sessions.
1: What was it like for you to be in a depressive period and doing your show where you're an entertainer?
0: Real hard. I was in the bedroom of Mr. Marlon Brando. Now, it's not going to be a story that would seem to suggest, but I remember he was in bed at his house, and we talked about depression. And I said, I did a show once that shocked me so, because it was just the two minor guests, Laurence Olivier and his wife, Joan Plowright, the wonderful actress. I had to do it in their hotel room for some reason. And I was getting ready in another room in the hotel, and I thought, two doors down, Laurence Olivier, and I don't give a but I just want to go home and get into bed. How am I going to do this show? Did the show. It was difficult. It was with Brando then later that I said, you know, I just couldn't bring myself to watch that show, because in doing it, I thought, these people know that I'm nuts, or that I'm struggling, that I don't know what. And in fact, they did not.
1: Here's a clip from that episode with Laurence Olivier and Joan Plowright.
2: By the way, it's always difficult to work with titles, so I would like the people at home to know that I have been asked and instructed to say Larry and Joan.
3: Yes, please.
4: Lovely.
2: Is that, will you verify that?
3: Yes.
4: Thank you, Dick. Yes.
2: Yes, Dick is fine. So, Laurence, Larry, I gather that we owe it to you to have brought your wife back to the stage, to have insisted that she go back on. Is that true? How do you know when it's time?
4: I thought it was well time. Mm-hmm. She came back to New York, and I thought this was a wonderful part for her. Yeah. And she's, I think, extremely beautiful in the part.
1: And did you ever watch that show?
0: No, I wouldn't watch it. And I said to Brando, I can't ever bring myself to watch that show. I really know what it will look like, what I'll see. I'll see what they, unfortunately, saw was struggling and taking pauses that are infinite. And Brando said, do me a favor, watch it. And I said, okay, I will. And so later I called Marlon and I said, I saw that show. I was fine. Why? And he said, don't you know? And I said, no. And he said, well, every performer has to have what I call automatic pilot. You were sitting there doing what you do, and you were able to do it, maybe acting it, but whatever it was, automatic pilot will take over for you, and it did in that case.
1: How about these days, the last 10, 20 years? How's your...
0: I never had it after the time I had ECT for it. I got it again, got another dose of ECT for it, and it went like just like that.
1: So you think that really fixed it?
0: Or absolutely.
1: It
0: cured
1: did.
0: It.
1: No question in your mind that that was what...
0: No, that's what did it.
1: Yeah.
0: However it works.
1: Hmm.
0: You lie there, and they attach something to your... And you don't feel anything. My late wife

0: was there and said, when you came out of that room, you were a different person. So pass that on to somebody if they're locked in depression.
1: When you would look back at a show that went where you were really good versus a show where you didn't feel you were as good, what were the other factors that you think contributed?
0: I wish I knew. I really don't know.
1: Did you ever try to connect your performance to what you ate or whether you had sex, you know, the night before?
0: Or during the show. Or, those were the best. No, I just don't know.
1: So that's just who you are. You're just a cool character.
0: Hope that what you do and say isn't appalling and keep going. But I never had any technique ready for when that happened. Would have been good if I had.
1: So when I come here for advice on how to cav it, it sounds like it's impossible because you just are who you are. Sounds like there wasn't a lot of strategy.
0: Not strategy, no.
1: Is there anything that we haven't talked about that you'd like to?
0: The Peloponnesian War. I was so hoping that would come up.
1: I thank you so much. I really, I admire your work. I admire you as a human, and I'm really grateful.
0: Well, I love doing this with you. I don't know what it is. You've got something great.
1: That's good of you to say. As you can hear, Dick Cavett is a one of one. I'm not Cavett, and on my new show, I'm not going to try to be him. But I did learn from him. Don't lean too hard on your prep. Make it a conversation, a collaboration, not just an interview. And most of all, in order to make the show you want, you might want to make it yourself. No suits, no focus groups, no BS. So that's what we did. Our guests on Better in Person include architects, writers, CEOs, musicians, comedians, and athletes. The first few episodes are already up on the Freakonomics YouTube channel. And now we're going to play you a short audio segment from one of those episodes with the chef Hillary Sterling. She runs the acclaimed restaurant Ci Siamo in New York City. It celebrates regional Italian cooking, which is her passion. But it took Sterling a long time to get her own restaurant. We talked about what it's like to climb the restaurant ladder in New York. Here, have a listen. When you start at the bottom, what were you doing the first few years?
2: Salads, fry, washing dishes sometimes.
1: Right.
2: I had a chef that likes to use every pot and maybe wash them, torture me.
1: You talked about being tortured in a foreign language for a while.
2: It was just an Irish brogue. I couldn't understand it for I was like, what? And then they like hold up this bread and they're like, go get this downstairs. And it was terrible. They made me peel onions in the basement with no ventilation.
1: Most people, I assume, would have quit.
2: It never crossed my mind. Quitting has never crossed my mind. I've never left a job because someone tortured me.
1: Yeah.
2: I've left because it was time.
1: Fair enough. But if you could rewind the clock or if you could remake the clock now.
2: Yeah.
1: And run restaurants differently? Because everything I've ever read about restaurants in the kind of heyday of New York restaurant, modern heyday of restaurant culture, it sounds like everybody was tortured and everybody was miserable and everybody drank all the time and other things, et cetera, et cetera. And so is that how Ci Siamo is run?
2: No. Restaurants used to be like that.
1: Yeah. I mean, a lot of industries, to be fair, were...
2: We used to have kegs in my office on Fridays.
1: Yeah.
2: Yeah.
1: So that's the drinking, but what about like the people being mean in the culture of coming up? Did you experience that or
2: like,
1: not so much? You just didn't care?
2: Yeah.
1: Right.
2: I mean, I think I was more... I remember like the only times that I like cried and it had nothing to do with people.
1: All right. What was it?
2: There was one time where I was my first night on Sauté at Mesa Grill and it was Labor Day Sunday night. And
1: big deal restaurant.
2: It was a big restaurant and big deal. And I overcooked 100 and something pork tenderloins for hours. I just kept overcooking them.
1: One at a time?
2: Like how maybe many four at a time, five at a time. I just like hammered it. And my chef at the time gave me like a two-pan pickup, which means like I had to like pick up this like scallop dish and the accompaniment to it.
1: Okay.
2: And I had two burners.
1: Okay.
2: Two burners. But it wasn't the only dish I was cooking. I was cooking pork tenderloins. And my first night like really on sauté and... Sunday nights in New York City on a holiday weekend is a busy night. And I just remember getting crushed for hours. Crushed. And I called my dad from Union Square. And I told him about it, and I was like, totally, like, he's like, you're okay. It's okay. I mean, I hold myself together, and then I like totally, I mean, the walk-in's always a good place to cry in restaurants, but like, and he's like, okay. And I went back in the next day, and I went to my chef, and I apologized for overcooking 125.
3: Did any of them get sent back?
2: I don't remember. It was kind of like a blur. And then the next week, the schedule goes up, old school on a wall, you know, and I'm on Sauté next Saturday night. And I was like, oh, my God. Someone was on vacation, so they put me there. And I was like, okay. And I go to him, and I was like, are you sure? And he's like, you have 7 days to be one with the pork.
3: Oh, I like, remember that from your book. Yeah. Be one with the pork, yeah.
2: I was like, I'm gay. Like, this
3: and
2: is
3: you
2: like,
3: became
2: I
3: one with the pork.
2: I stared at these pork tenderloins for days. Hmm. Cooking them, watching them, staring at the clock, trying to figure out how long it takes to cook the pork tenderloin to perfection. It was like ancho chili rubbed. Like, your hands were red at the end of the shift. Like, there was like a nub bucket. It was just,
3: What's a nub bucket?
2: It was like you cut off the ends and you put it in the nub at the
3: end
2: of the shift.
3: What happens to the nubs?
2: I can't. Don't ask.
3: Are they used?
2: I mean, no. But they're used in like family meal or everyone, like, we make tacos, whatever.
3: Okay.
2: And there's like... And
3: let me say, no, they're not used except for what the other people working here are going to eat later. Yeah. Okay, yeah.
2: And I spent 7 days staring at pork tenderloins. And
3: before you're on sauté again the second time? You're prepping?
2: He's like, I'm giving you
3: when
2: a chance.
3: You say staring at them, you mean you're going into the...
2: I'm putting them in the oven, I'm searing them, I'm watching what happens. So this
3: you're
2: was
3: practicing.
2: I'm practicing and I'm watching, they change. There's a moment where, like, when I, because in my head, I'm like, be one with the pork. What does that mean? Oh, my God, be one with the pork. I'm so, like literal at that time. As a cook, I'm like, yes, chef, be one with the pork. Like, and I remember there was a little clock in the kitchen. It's like right there. And I pulled the pork out and it was like, 4 minutes, check the timer. 4 minutes, 5 minutes, check the timer. And then, like, twist, twist, twist. And at one point, there was a moment where they glistened. This may sound so bananas. Wow, are you sure you want to keep doing this today?
3: Okay, they're glistening at you? Do you feel like they're glistening at you or with you? Are
2: with
3: you glistening?
2: I'm glistening now, talking about it.
3: What did the glistening...
2: It meant it was ready.
3: Oh.
2: It meant it was ready. It finally showed me
3: how
2: to cook this mid-rare pork tenderloin.
3: So, I hate to sound naive, but isn't that what, like, thermometers and whatnot are for? No, seriously. I mean, that's... Because you're right. In the last, like, 30 years, I feel like cooking has become extremely regimented.
2: Yes.
3: Not just... It's exploded. Yeah. Everybody wants
2: Everyone
3: to
2: can cook.
3: And it's... I think it's fantastic, personally. Mm-hmm. I don't do much because it's time-consuming. If I had all day, I would love to... It's such a fun science project that you get to eat at the end.
2: Agreed.
3: But I also feel like we've been told by so many people who at least present with authority that this is the way something is done always. And if you don't, then you're making a lesser version. But the story I hear you telling is very, very different. It's like food is real. We're
2: real.
3: Real.
2: Yeah. It's real. And you have to connect with it. You have to understand it. Because, could I have used a thermometer? Sure. But 25 years ago, that chef didn't say, hey, where's your thermometer? It wasn't even like it didn't even cross your mind.
3: Got it.
2: But no one showed me how to cook the pork.
3: Yeah.
2: Right? So, like, this, like, conversation is, like, I had to learn how to do this myself.
3: Yeah.
2: And it was really, and that was the moment that the senses kind of, like, I finally understood. I started to understand what cooking was.
3: I see. Okay. And what is it about you, either in your character or maybe in your... someone that you admired when you were a kid, like what was it about you that made you want to be that, to be giving people food as you're living, not just as sustenance, not just as pleasure, but of all the things that it represents?
2: I mean, I feel like I'm a caregiver. I feel like that's what it stems from, right? Like I take care of people. You know, I love nothing more than making my son's lunch and dinner. Like I really enjoy setting the plate up. I enjoy all those things. I think that like, I've always been that way. And I cook for friends in high school and like in college and like that kind of stuff. I've always enjoyed playing that role.
3: If this hadn't worked out, what do you think you'd be doing?
2: I mean, I love teaching, but that's kind of like how I am now. I don't think 25 years ago I would have done that.
3: You strike me as that you would have been an impatient teacher back then because you're fast. I can see your brain and your mouth, they move, which I love. But
2: yeah, I would have been impatient. I'd be like, I don't understand why you don't understand. Like, what do you mean? Like, be one with the pork, right? Like, I don't think that chef ever understands how much that silly statement resonated with me over all these years.
3: Is he alive?
2: He is.
3: You'll send him the book?
2: I will.
3: Mm-hmm.
1: That's it for today's show. Thanks again to Hillary Sterling and especially to Dick Cavett for these great conversations. And remember, check out our new video interview show, Better in Person. 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

0: Welcome to the Rhythm Connection. My name is Robert, and it's my pleasure to be here in the studio to bring you great music for the next 2 hours from the African diaspora. Last week and previously in other shows, I've mentioned how after Bob Marley died, Sunny Ade, a juju musician from Nigeria, was incorporated or brought into the house of the major record company Island that was responsible for Bob Marley's success. Now, Sunny Ade had in 1982 an album called Juju Music, which was his first that was produced for international distribution. And we'll listen to the first song from that album later on. But first, I want to play a song. It's a long song, and it's actually a medley of songs, which is typical to Juju Music in Nigeria. But this is a song that is 18 minutes long, but it is produced by Sunny Ade. And this is pretty much what his music sounded like in Nigeria. And this is an exemplary album from 1980, I think. And it sounds great. And I'll be back after that long song, and we'll talk more about Sunny Ade and his exploits.
1: Mondo Miller.

0: King Sunya Day and his African Beats from 1980, and apparent in that music was some sound effects that were also found in some other music from Zaire or the Congo at that time, and also in reggae music. So it's not that unusual to hear that almost video game sound in international pop music from that era. Next, we're going to hear we're going to go back in time to 1974 to see how this mature juju sound that was created by Sunya Day and it was already in place in 1974 and earlier. But the name of this song is Synchro System Movements, and it's important because we'll see what happened in the next set. We'll see what happened when King Sunya Day was when he was taken into the international market by one of the big record companies. This is Synchro System Movements.
1: Synchro System.

Synchro Systems movement from Sunny A Day from 1974. And apparent to me with headphones on is the huge change in technical ability for recording between 1974 and 1980 in Nigeria. Well, as I said, King Sunny A Day was the great hope of the big record labels to take the place of Bob Marley as an international music megastar. And it began pretty well. He released this album called Juju Music. We're going to listen to the first song, which, by the way, was one of the first African songs I ever heard, even though I heard it maybe a year after it came out. And then we're going to hear the version of Synchro System that made it into the international releases. And of course, 18-minute songs isn't really radio friendly, and I thank you for bearing with me with those long grooves or songs. And we'll see how they chopped into smaller pieces for the international market. This is King Sunny A Day from Juju Music, his first song on the first album released internationally, and then Synchro System.

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1: You're tuned in to KTNA Talkeetna. All right. In the first hour, just to finish up the Saniade, King Saniade story, he was dropped by the major labels and continued to make his long records in Nigeria, and then was picked up by a smaller label called Mesa and produced the album that we sampled from at the end there. Easy Motion Tourist, the name of the song from an album called Odu. Now, in this second hour, we're going to start with this great album that I just got. It was sent to me by a record promoter, I guess. It's from a Cuban band called Orquesta Acocan. And this band recorded directly to tape, and the sound quality is really brilliant. So we're going to listen to the song, No Me Voy, and then we'll hear a song from their first album from 2018.

That's Cochimea, a Native American saxophone player who has participated with the Afrobeat band Antibalas in New York. And that set, that last set, was thanks to Daptone Records. The two songs from Cuban bands Orquesta Acocan preceded Cochimea. And from now, we go a little bit more into the new wave of Latin music. We're going to hear first from the Mexican Institute of Sound, along with the Meridian Brothers. And this is pushing the boundaries of Mexican-Colombian relations in music. And this band actually will be in Seattle next week. And then we hear from Grupo Los Yoyi, from an album that's 50 years old, and it fits in with this set of new music from Latin America. Here's Mexican Institute of Sound and Meridian Brothers.

That's Algeri, a New York City resident with Ecuadorian roots, and she's also an activist working for immigrant rights, and has a brand new, that was a new single, but there's a new album out as well called Así Es El Mundo, and it's a cry for peace and justice, really. We're going to hear one song from that, a remix of one of her songs done by Nova Lima, who's a Peruvian band. And then from there, prompted by a listener of Rhythm Connection in New York City, John recommended an album from Uganda, and it's very, very forward-looking music from Uganda, but it's the second Uganda forward-looking band that I've heard in the last couple of years. So we're going to start with the first one I heard, who's from Faisal Mostrix, and the second is from Seracolo 7 is the name of the band. Two very forward-looking Ugandan musicians who draw from traditional music and turn it into something completely different. But first we have Algeria.

Well, that's a crazy set and a crazy song to end it. That's a collaboration between two bands, Frente Cumbiero from Colombia and the Menu Crusaders.

who are from Japan, and it's quite the mix. And before that, two songs from Uganda from experts at sampling music and putting it together in dance, sort of dance hall way. So that is about as far out as we go on today's program. I have time for one more song. This is from a band called Izangoma from South Africa. It's I'm not quite sure how to classify it. It's jazz, but it's really modern and different from South Africa. And hope you have a great week. Until I see you again next week.

working online with space and time. Day one, then we roll some in the puffer. City life can be this big rush. Need a space and time working online. Space and time in day one. Go ahead, let me roll the sun with the puffer. City life can be this big rush. Need a space and time working online. Time and space, day one. Let me roll some, let me puff up. City lights, got me in this big rush. Need a space and time where I can unwind. Space and time in day one. Go ahead, let me roll some, let me puff up. City lights, got me in this big rush. And space and time where I can unwind. And space and time in day one. Go ahead. Some in the puff. City lights got me in this big rush. Need a space and time where I can unwind.

Where's space and time, you day one? 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Need a space and time, where can I mind? Where's space and time, you day one? 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City lights, got me this big rush. Need a space and time, where can I mind? 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

0: What's good about getting old? Mick Jagger was asked that in an interview a little while ago, and I'll tell you what his answer was, and you'll hear this new one from the Rolling Stones. That's coming up, plus new music from Devin Gilfillian. Ducks Limited.
1: You gotta hold it till it burns. 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
0: And new music from Hermanos Gutierrez. All those tunes on the way. I'm Raina Duras. This is World Cafe. You can find us on Instagram at World Cafe. Follow, leave a comment there. I always love hearing from you. Fleet Foxes now. Helplessness Blues.

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1: Hey, it's World Cafe. I'm Raina Duras. There might be days when you wake up and you think, I'm going to be good today. I'm going to bring a salad for lunch to work. I'm going to make sure all my laundry's done. I'm going to go to the gym. I'm going to go to bed early. This next song from Devin Gilfillian is for the other days, the ones where you wake up and say, ah, screw it, let's just have a good time. It's called Black Dog Rabbit Hole, Devin Gilfillian on the Cafe.

I don't want to alarm you, but 1996 was 30 years ago. I know, it freaks me out too. I'm Raina, this is World Cafe, and for the next four-ish minutes here on the cafe, you get to hop back three decades with the performance of one of the biggest songs from that year on today's Live from the Archives. It was nominated for Record of the Year and Song of the Year at the Grammys, so making it feel like it's 1996 right now, here's Paula Cole, Where Have All the Cowboys Gone, recorded live for World Cafe.

recorded for the World Cafe, The Secret Sisters, I've Got a Feeling. That was part of your Live from the Archive set today. What's good about getting old? Mick Jagger was asked that question in a recent New York Times interview, and he said, "There's nothing good about it. I forgot all my wisdom." He was laughing while he said it, but it might explain why the band decided to use de-aging effects on the video for this new song so they'd look like they were in their 20s. It's the Rolling Stones, In the Stars.

Hey, it's Raina Duris. This is World Cafe. I asked the guys in the band Ducks Limited about this new song of theirs that you're about to hear, and band member Evan Lewis told me they recorded it the same day he put an offer on his house, which is kind of funny because it features a guest performance from Martin Courtney of the band Real Estate. What a weird little coincidence. It's a cover of a song from the Go-Betweens' Grant McLennan. This is Easy Come, Easy Go, Ducks Limited.

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0: some of the greatest views on Earth are from 250 miles out in space. In just a bit, astronaut Chris Hadfield tells us how he photographed the Earth going 17,000 miles an hour, where the challenges of light and clouds take on a whole new dimension. And we'll explore some of humanity's greatest cultural achievements on the streets of Renaissance Florence. Let's start today's Travel with Rick Steves with author Eric Weiner. He recommends seeing the USA from a long-distance train ride on Amtrak. When we travel, it's fun to see the world from a different perspective. Eric Weiner believes travel by train offers a rare combination of expansiveness and coziness. He spent a lot of time traveling by train while reading the work of great philosophers, and for him, it goes together beautifully. Eric, thanks for joining us.
1: Happy to be here.
0: So you actually took the train from Washington, D.C. to Portland. That's 64 hours. You could have flown in about 5 hours. There's just nothing rational about that.
1: No, it makes no sense. It makes no sense from a time point of view, obviously. It makes no sense from a financial point of view. It really doesn't make sense from a mental health point of view either. But I loved it. What can I say? I loved every minute of it, every hour of it. You know, it wasn't always, it's not the most glamorous way to travel, but there's just something awfully compelling about it.
0: Well, you made a very good case of that. First of all, you talked about the people you shared the platform with. I mean, okay, you're standing on the platform with surrounded by 20 or 30 people waiting to get onto that train. Who are they?
1: Okay, I'm going to do this quickly. I just determined there are four categories of long-distance Amtrak travelers, okay? Number one is retired people with lots of time on their hands. Number two is people who are afraid of flying. These are my compatriots, too. They take the train. Number three are foamers. A foamer is a rail enthusiast who gets very excited about locomotives and other things like that.
0: You mean so they foam at the mouth? They're so excited?
1: They foam at the mouth. That's the idea.
0: Okay.
1: You care to take a guess at what the fourth category is? You'll never guess, so I'll tell you. It's Mennonites. Mennonites. Lots of Mennonites on the
0: train. Mennonites? You mean like,
1: yes,
0: like Luddites or people that don't want modern technology?
1: Well, they apparently can not fly, but they can travel by train long distances.
0: Okay.
1: So these are the four categories. And then there was me, and I don't fit any of those categories. I was a category unto myself.
0: But you're kind of the opposite, because you mentioned you have chronophobia, which is a fear of lack of time, and you did just the opposite. Is that some kind of therapy?
1: It was sort of this, you desensitize yourself to it. Well, I always, you know, feel that, you know, time is valuable and I need to be making the best use of it. And when you're on the train for some 60-plus hours, you're forced to slow down. I mean, you either go crazy or you slow down. Those are your two choices. And I decided to slow down because that train is going to get to Portland at its own pace. And there's nothing you can do about it. And it will stop occasionally for an hour or two for no apparent reason whatsoever. And then start up again for no apparent reason. And I would ask my fellow passengers, well, why have we stopped? And they would just laugh at me like, huh, we got a new one. We got a rookie here.
0: In
1: Amtrakistan, you do not ask why.
0: You think human beings are more important than freight.
1: Right, we do. We wait for freight trains because Amtrak does not own most of the tracks across the country, the freight trains.
0: Every time I go to Portland, Eric, from Seattle on the train, I think I'm doing something nice for the environment and so on, or it's just kind of a cool thing to do. And it's frustrating because I have chronophobia also, and I don't know why we're waiting here. And somebody reminded me, yeah, freight trains get priority over humans in the United States. That's not the case in Europe, but in the United States, that's the case. But for those of us who, like you and me, have a fear of lack of time where we schedule things, it's pedal to the metal. It's interesting how a long trip on a train, you mentioned it was like you hit a motherload of time. Suddenly, you had this big gift that I guess you got more time just by slowing down.
1: Right, and it's forced, right? Because you can't go off and say, well, I'm going to go into town and fire up the laptop and get some work done. I mean, you're on the train, and you stay on the train, and it's and you go through it. I went through an interesting cycle. At first, I thought, oh, this is great. I've got all this time. This is really good. I should do something. And then I just got antsy, and I started rearranging my little roomette and moving things around, and I started to go a little bonkers, like I needed to do something. And eventually I came to acceptance that it was going to take a really long time to get to Portland, and I needed to just go with the flow. And it took me a while. I think somewhere around Montana I hit acceptance, and it was there.
0: So talk about, you wrote about that so beautifully, roomette number 009.
1: That was it. Yep, you remember. Good. Good memory. And it, you know, they pack in into, this is about the size of like the back seat of a Honda Accord, okay? Roughly the interior of a Honda Accord.
2: Right.
1: You know, they've got a table with two chairs and two beds and a little closet that I didn't notice until Illinois. And they've got reading lamps and a chess table and coat hangers and waste baskets, and they squeeze it all in. And I have to give Amtrak credit. It's a great feat of engineering that Roomette 009 had so much going on.
2: So that's your home base, and then you're on this train for, what, 64 hours. So that's...
1: So it's 4 days and three nights.
2: 4 days and three nights. You found creative ways to pass the time. I mean, a pastime. A lot of people, they knit. That's their pastime. What was your pastime to spend 3 days on the train?
1: Well, I read, of course, and I would just gaze out the window in a kind of, I call it an Amtrance. It's, you're just looking out the window and you're not judging and you're not looking for anything in particular. And I enjoyed that, and I enjoyed sort of chatting with my fellow passengers who always fit into one of these four categories that we talked about earlier. And you have these conversations with people that you just wouldn't have at 30,000 feet. Like this woman named Denise, who was on her way to North Dakota and had her two kids with her. You know, I learned more about Denise on that train than I think I've ever learned from a fellow airline passenger. I mean, you just, there's sort of an unspoken rule. You don't talk.
2: Right? There's something different about being on a train with somebody than being stuck in a seat next to somebody on an airplane. And Eric, when you think about the scenery, you wrote about all of a sudden you decided, well, I'm going to be a connoisseur of graffiti. And you looked at a lot of graffiti. Your room at number 009 was right by the very back of the train. And you had that beautiful view out the back window as the tracks stretch into the horizon as you're zooming in the other direction.
1: Like a movie that's always ending but never does.
2: Yeah.
1: And it was nice. I was the caboose of the caboose. I said the very last car in the very last roomette on the very last car in the train. No, it's a shame. I think more people should experience this. And it is good for the environment. You mentioned that. By going across country on a train, my carbon footprint was smaller than if I had flown across the country or driven across.
2: This is Travel with Rick Steves. We're talking with Eric Weiner. And Eric takes us traveling in creative ways through his writing. He recommends that we learn from the great philosophers and even travel to the places where the philosophers lived in order to learn what they have to teach us for coping with the din of modern life. Eric describes his own adventures in doing just that in his book, The Socrates Express. Eric also shares what he's learned in his world of travels in books called The Geography of Genius and The Geography of Bliss. And today we're talking about his article from Afar magazine, which is called Amtrakistan. You can listen to the earlier interviews we've had from Eric, and you can check out the article I just mentioned from a link we provide with this week's show at ricksteves.com/radio. I don't know what it is about a train, but I really find myself thinking more and thinking better. Like you, I do a lot of writing on the road, and the train's my choice of transportation when it comes to writing and traveling at the same time. And it is interesting because you wrote a whole book about how philosophers and train travel, and which is often the case, train travel, go together. Your Socrates Express is about that. Talk about how philosophy and train travel are good partners.
1: Well, they pair well, to put it in wine terms, because when we're traveling, what are we doing? We're trying to enlarge our world. We're trying to see the world with fresh eyes. And that's what all philosophers, from Socrates all the way up to, you know, the French existentialists, the good ones at least, this is what they're doing, is they're saying, question your assumptions. You think you know what you're looking at, maybe you don't. You think you know what courage is, what justice is, what love is, maybe you don't. And likewise with the traveler, oh, you think you know Paris? You think you know London? You think you know Berlin? No, you don't. You haven't seen this. You haven't looked at it this way. You know, I realize it's a subtle thing we're talking about, but I think I know it's real, and I've experienced it, that looking at the world with fresh eyes, that both philosophy and travel encourage.
2: 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He offers creative writing workshops in Bhutan and Thailand. He wrote about Amtrakistan for Afar magazine. Eric's books look at the smartest and happiest societies on Earth in The Geography of Genius and The Geography of Bliss. He examines the life of Benjamin Franklin in Ben and Me, and there's more at ericweinerbooks.com. And Eric, you've done this 60-hour train ride. You went from Washington, D.C. all the way to Portland, Oregon. You step off the train, and I would imagine, like a sailor, you got to kind of get used to solid land again. When you step off the train in Portland, what was it like? Had you changed? What was your thought when you finally got to your destination?
1: Well, I, out of habit, started to twist my wrist to look at my watch, which I do compulsively, and I stopped myself. I'm like, no. What difference does it make what time it is, whether it's 9:20 or 9:40 or 10:50? So I caught myself, and I also felt that I had traveled somewhere, that I had traversed the land between Washington, D.C. and Portland, Oregon, and, you know, had that sense that I had somehow earned the arrival. We have all these unearned arrivals on an airplane when you fly across the country. I didn't really earn being in New York. I was in L.A. a few hours ago, but I felt like, darn it, I earned that arrival into Portland, Oregon.
2: Wow.
1: Because, you know, it's not the smoothest country, Amtrakistan. It can be jolting and alarming and not always easy. So when you arrive, you feel like, yes, I've traveled. You know, the root word for travel comes from the same word, travail. To travel was to travail. That's the way it has been through most of history. And Amtrakistan reminded me of that in a good way, though. I was happy to be in Portland. In a way, I would not have had the same feeling if I had just disembarked, the stale air of a 737 and hopped in an Uber to my hotel. I would not have had the same sensation. How we travel to some place determines how we feel about the place and how we experience it.
2: And in our modern insistence of being efficient and comfortable and not stressed, sometimes that overrides the opportunity for travel to be transformational. And good travel should be transformational. And on a train, it's slower, but it's certainly more likely to be transformational if you're taking it like a philosopher.
1: Absolutely.
2: Eric Weiner, thanks so much for taking us to Amtrakistan. Happy travels.
1: Hope to see you on the rails, Rick. Thank you.
2: Still to come, we get an up-close look at the glories of the Renaissance from the streets of Florence in Italy. But next, Canadian astronaut Chris Hadfield reveals what the windows on the International Space Station showed him about planet Earth.
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0: Imagine being able to take a single photograph of the entire Nile River. One can show the whole thing from its source in Central Africa all the way to the Delta on the Mediterranean. Or how might the way you view international politics change if you could get a good, clear view that included both Havana and Washington, D.C.? Astronaut Chris Hadfield is one of the few people who've been able to enjoy these views of the Earth from 250 miles away on the International Space Station. He was commander of Expedition No. 34 in 2012 and 13, and he shares what working in space has taught him in his memoir called An Astronaut's Guide to Life on Earth. Among his other works, Chris has published his favorite photographs of Earth from the thousands of close-ups he took from the space station. They're featured in You Are Here, Around the World in 92 Minutes. Chris Hadfield, welcome to Travel with Rick Steves.
1: It is my pleasure, Rick. Thanks.
0: So you go around the world in 92 minutes. How long? You were up in the space station for, what, 5 months or something like that?
1: Yeah, if you do the math, it's like 2,400 times around or something like that. A lot of around-the-world tours.
0: That is amazing. What drove you to become an astronaut?
1: I don't think drove is the right word. It's more like what pulled me to be an astronaut, and it was watching the first two people walk on the moon. I was a kid. I watched Neil and Buzz on the surface of the moon, and that night walked outside right afterwards and looked up at the moon itself. And it sort of just clicked in my mind that impossible things can happen. Mm. And they happen when they just barely can. And so I just decided that night, wow, impossible things happen. Okay, I want to do that. How do I do that? And then it just became a pull or a draw through the rest of my life, just helping me make decisions what I was going to do next. And amazingly enough, flew in space three times.
0: But you're Canadian, aren't you?
1: Yeah, when good point. When Neil and Buzz walked on the moon, there was no Canadian astronaut program, but no one had walked on the moon before that morning either. It was like permission. You know,
0: that's
1: pretty
0: gutsy. Like, I mean, Canada didn't even have a space program, and there you are, some little kid, and you go, I can do that.
1: Well, they were gutsy, too. And it was immensely invitational, Rick. You know, it was like when people really turn their minds to something and where the technology just barely lets them, magnificent things can happen.
0: I was in Norway when Neil and Buzz walked on the moon. I was just a little kid. I was just a teeny bopper. And what it occurred to me there was actually, I think in retrospect, pretty profound. It occurred to me this is not an American, exclusively American accomplishment. This is a human accomplishment. And I think a lot of Americans might forget that.
1: Yeah, it was the original reality TV. It inspired billions of people. It changed the thinking of billions of people simultaneously. Yeah. There was never anything like it before. Yeah, it was a worldwide event.
0: Speaking of billions of people, you produced a video that really went viral on YouTube. It's David Bowie's Space Odyssey as an astronaut.
2: Ground control to Major Tom. Ground control to Major Tom.

0: I watched that video several times. I was just so enamored with it. And then I watched it once just looking at the practicalities. I mean, when you're singing, you had yourself anchored to the closest thing to terra firma up there, to the floor of the spaceship, with your feet under kind of a bar. And I saw that, then you'd let go of that, and I thought, okay, Commander Hadfield's going to take off. And then you sent the guitar going end over end all the way across, and then you swam through the air and you grabbed it just before it would crash into the wall, and then you'd mermaid yourself right out of sight into the next floor upstairs. That was so graceful. It was balletic.
1: Yeah, your verbs are all wrong, but they're very, very explanatory. Because you don't need to swim and you don't need to mermaid and you don't float up. You are weightless. It's magic. You're Superman. You know, you can fly. The things that look magical or like some sort of bizarre, mesmerizing special effect, that's just normal life.
0: Now,
1: that's the way it is.
0: That relates to something I learned by reading your new book, You Are Here. The whole notion of which way is up. You know, in my work, I'm always working with people's ethnocentricity. You know, the British don't drive on the wrong side of the road. You're just looking at it from an American point of view. They drive on the other side of the road, right? Now, you've got something that's related to that, but it's even more fundamental. It's that what is really up and what is really down. And you challenge people to enjoy this photograph that looks upside down to us and resisting the impulse to turn it over.
1: We want the world to look like a two-dimensional, north-up, clearly defined collection where each country is a different color.
0: Right. That's
1: how everybody sees the world for whatever reason. And, of course, it doesn't look anything like that. and it's always orthogonal. You're always looking at, when you look at a piece of paper, it's a straight-on view. But when you're actually looking at the ball of the Earth itself, almost everything is on the oblique. It's at an angle. And so things are distorted. And north is never up. But I would send a picture to the ground, and immediately there'd be this hubbub on Twitter of saying, "Well, you got the picture sideways," as if I was completely in the wrong, and it just made me laugh every time.
0: This is Travel with Rick Stevenson. We're traveling beyond orthogonality, and we're talking to Commander Chris Hadfield, who's spent, well, how many times? You went around the world 2,336 times in 146 days.
1: On my third flight. All told, 2,593, I think, over the three space flights.
0: Oh, you show off. I haven't even been around the world once. And you do it in 92 minutes.
1: Now, 92 minutes.
0: Do you ever think that 500 years ago, the 500th anniversary of Magellan sailing around the planet, you make 16 round trips in one day. Magellan spent a life. He died halfway through, and it was still a success.
1: Right.
0: You know.
1: Yeah, some of his crew made it the whole way. Yeah, you think about that actually, Rick, all the time. You look down as you come across the Sahara. If you look right, you can see all the way down to the Great Rift and Lake Victoria. And if you look left, you can see all the way to Cairo and the Mediterranean. Mm. You can see the whole length of the Nile just by sweeping your head left and right. And when you think of the thousands of years of history along that river and the explorers and trying to find the source of the Nile and Blue Nile and all that, and you just move your chin and it's right there. And, and you cross the Atlantic in just a few minutes. And the all-pervasive feeling of the historic struggles that have allowed us to understand our planet, they're right with you the whole time. You really see a global perspective, but with a huge respect for the history that got us where we are.
0: You talk about just how your perspective changes, you know, how small we are, but also just the slice in time, too, to kind of appreciate geological time as well as how little we are in the big scheme of things.
1: The geology of the world, you know, we live in the little pockets of cities, and almost everybody lives in a city, so you forget the vast swaths of the world that are harder to live in, but that are mostly exposed rock or exposed sand or someplace it's really hard to build a septic system in a house.
0: Yeah,
1: and
0: really.
1: But those ones are the ones you're constantly looking at when you're in a spaceship. You see the huge barren swept rock that is on the edge of say the Sahara or by the Gobi Desert as you're coming down out of the Himalayas, or the empty quarter down on the peninsula. It's vast and it's surreal looking at when the sculpture is time and wind and an immense dryness has turned it into shapes that are otherworldly. And that's most of what you see of the world is the nature of it. And only occasionally do you see a pocket of a bunch of people living together.
0: Oh, man. And to think of it as the sculptor is nature, not Michelangelo, but nature. We're time traveling in the Travel with Rick Steves show archives with a conversation we had with Colonel Chris Hadfield back when he had just published his remarkable close-up photos of Earth from the International Space Station. The book is called You Are Here. And Chris, you're talking about the sweep of things. I love the way you commented and you proved it with a photograph, a beautiful photograph, that you can see Havana in Cuba and Washington, D.C. at the same time from, what are you, 250 miles up in the air?
1: Sometimes you get really enamored with something that's straight below you. But the beauty of the space station is we built this huge, big, bulging blister of a window. And so it's got a great big window that faces square down to the Earth like a glass-bottom boat, but it's got windows all around the side. And you need to remind yourself to raise your eyes to the horizon, because that's when suddenly you can see from Havana all the way to D.C. or you see from the Yucatan all the way up the coast. You can follow the San Andreas Fault its whole length just by tracing it with your eye as you see so much of the world in just a careless glance.
0: Chris, in your book, you talked as a photographer about kind of getting all excited. The weather's going to be good and we're going to see the Nile way up at its source, or we're going to check out Ayers Rock in Australia. If we get a glimpse of it, the weather's good, we're in the right track. And then you're going at 17,000 miles an hour, right? So if you don't get it right, not only do you have to go around the world again, but you have to wait for the weather and the right trajectory and all that sort of stuff. It must have been really fun for you to be aware of what's coming up and anticipating with your camera, but then realizing if you blink, you miss it. What's it like going 17,000 miles an hour?
1: I'd wake up in the morning and I'd have a look at our ground track for the day. I'd look at where the 16 orbits, because the world turns underneath you. So every time you come around, it's a new part of the world. Mm-hmm. And I would look and see, oh, today we're going right smack dab over top of whatever, the Panama Canal. Everyone wants to get a picture of the Panama Canal on a sunny day because it's almost always cloudy somewhere there. And so I would wait and I'd come around and I'd set my alarm on my wristwatch. And so somewhere about Hawaii, you'd go ripping over to the window and you'd get the camera and be looking and you'd come down crossing Central America and you look ahead and you go, ugh, it's cloudy again. And then so you'd wait another week. But we've been living on the space station for 14 years. And the beauty of being up there for months and months at a time is you can say, oh, I didn't get it today, but I'll get it next month when things line up right.
0: Chris, when you were taking this beautiful photographs that fill your book, who owns these photographs? Does NASA just let you take the photographs and do with them what you like? What kind of legalities are there?
1: We all own those photographs. They belong to everybody. And that's, in fact, my wife and my profit from the book all goes to charity, because those pictures belong to everybody.
0: Is that because you're a nice guy, or is that because requirement?
1: I was a government employee using government equipment on government time. But in truth, they ought to belong to everybody. Imagine if, you know, those pictures that the guys on the way back from the moon, where they saw the whole globe for the first time, that's not a personal photo. That's a photo for every person that exists.
0: I like this book even more.
1: And there's no difference.
0: I just suddenly like this book even more. This is beautiful. Even before Chris Hadfield's video of Space Oddity went viral on the internet, he was a member of an all-astronaut rock and roll band. He's got dozens of space videos up on his own YouTube channel. And even the airport in his hometown of Sarnia in Ontario is named after him. Colonel Hadfield's book of Earth close-ups from the International Space Station is called You Are Here, Around the World in 92 Minutes. Now, the title of your other book is The Astronaut's Guide to Life on Earth, and then the subtitle is What Going to Space Taught Me About Ingenuity, Determination, and Being Prepared for Anything. Of course, you can look out that beautiful window and enjoy the view and ponder the world, but this other book deals with something even broader. Talk about the value of going to space from just being back on Earth and better understanding life.
1: In order to do something as complex and as challenging and as right on the edge of our capability, but also as dangerous as flying in space, you can't just do that using regular ideas and regular behaviors and regular ways of dealing with stuff. You kind of need to exaggerate and change how you do things. I observed over the 20 years, especially speaking in schools and to groups over those 20 years, I observed that the things that we have had to learn how to change have practical application for everybody. How do you separate danger and fear? How do you prepare for something that is one chance only and optimize your chances of success? How do you do all that stuff? And so the purpose of that book was really to be useful, to try and tell some space stories, but use them really to let people maybe pick out some behaviors or ideas for themselves that might help them then face life on Earth more successfully.
0: Wow. So it occurs to me, this is a travel show on the radio, and we're talking to one of the ultimate travelers, a man who's lived in the space station. And just like travel on Earth gives you different perspective, traveling over Earth gives you even more of a different perspective. And then when you get back down into the rest of your life, you've got skills that you learn from that travel that can help you live better.
1: I think it gives you not just the visual perspective, but visual perspective is important, of course. I think it helps you appreciate the finer points of everything that you look at, but also more of a temporal perspective, a perspective of time, a perspective of distance, maybe an increased feeling of contentment. And oddly enough, Rick, to go around the world 100 times, it increases your optimism. You see the world for what it truly is, the immensity of it and the age of it and the patience of it and the inherent beauty of it. And it pulls away your focus from the little nitnoy day-to-day stuff that's going on in your household, on your street or in your little town or whatever, which, of course, is important, but it's often blown way out of importance. And travel helps, I think, settle things into their proper settings. And the amount of travel that we do on the space station, suddenly you see the whole world that way, as one place with all of us together on it. And you come back with a great sense of calm and optimism about the future of the whole thing together.
0: You see things in a more true perspective.
1: In an honest perspective, not as distorted by a television camera or an excited reporter or a transient impression of it. And that was really the motivation in my second book. Yeah, I took 45,000 pictures, and I tried to choose the 190 that just showed the world without telling people what to think. Just say, this is actually how varied and interesting and magnificent and ugly and beautiful and complete our world is. And think about it. And where you are is just a part of that one long joint continuum.

0: It was the right time and the right place, Florence, Italy in 1401. That's when the decorative brass baptistry doors were dedicated at the cathedral in the center of town. And it tells us that the classical ideals of the Greek and Roman world were being reawakened in what today we call the Renaissance. To help us explore the sites connected to the greatest achievements of the Renaissance as we stroll the streets of Florence, we're joined by tour guide and art history scholar Anna Piperato. Anna's an American from Massachusetts who studied art history in Italy. Her studies awakened a love of the stories and art of this period, so she makes her home now in Tuscany. Anna, thanks for being here.
1: Thank you, Rick. Buongiorno.
0: So, what is the Renaissance?
1: Well, the Renaissance is a period of time that the word itself means rebirth, but it's a rebirth of classical culture in a very specific time and place, Florence in the 15th century.
0: So, that'd be the 1400s. And, yeah. And why Italy? Why Florence?
1: Well, gosh, there was something in the water, perhaps. Well, I should say the wine.
0: The wine, right.
1: Yes, but it was really a time of economic prosperity under that family that we've all heard about, the Medici. And when you have a town that's in a period of relative peace with relative economic prosperity, then you have the time to make art.
0: So you got this big banking family that has lots of money, and art is cool, and I guess if you pay money for artists, you get more people becoming artists and more focus on that.
1: Yes, and then of course you get competition, and competition breeds creativity.
0: Well, speaking about competition, so they have the new baptistry, and the leaders of the city say, well, they don't just say, have Pedro do it. They say, let's have a competition.
1: Exactly. And in the year 1401, the baptistry is a much, much more ancient building. It's huge in the center of Florence, right by the cathedral. And they wanted to make doors. They said, well, what kind of doors shall we make? Let's have a competition. And the best metalsmiths in Florence and in Siena, in Tuscany, entered this contest to make a quatrefoil with the scene of the sacrifice of Isaac. And we have two panels remaining, so you can be the judge, but I'll tell you who won. It was Lorenzo Ghiberti.
0: Uh-huh. What's a quatrefoil? You're an art historian. You lost me there.
1: Well, quattro means four. So a four-leaf kind of this, oh gosh.
0: What like is a four-leaf clover of art or something
1: like that? Yes, inside of which you have to make a scene.
0: Oh, okay. So it's
1: a gothic quatrefoil, we call it.
0: And there, the big deal was Ghiberti was merging mathematics with art in order to show three-dimensionality on a two-dimensional surface?
1: Yes, I mean, so they were relief panels on the door, so there's not a lot of three-dimensional space, but he was able to show the scene, the sacrifice of Isaac from the Old Testament, in a very dramatic way. And also, the Florentines are known for being a little bit stingy, and he was able to cast this bronze quatrefoil in only two casts, as opposed to seven, which is the other panel that...
0: So part of the reason he won is it would save the city money.
1: Of course.
0: Wow. Okay.
1: A banking city is very aware of these
0: things.
1: So we
0: got this Ghiberti baptistry doors and so on, and they say that kicked off the Renaissance. How could that event kick off the Renaissance?
1: Well, it's hard, with all of these movements, it's hard to say when something begins or ends. And of course, we could say the Renaissance began even at the end of the 1200s, early 1300s, but then, you know, 1348, some little rats went by, fleas actually, and the Black Death kind of just put a pause on everything.
0: So they're on the verge of having this cultural explosion, new smart age.
1: Yes.
0: And then the plague hit, and it knocked everybody back.
1: Exactly.
0: And it was impoverished, and then we don't have any money or concern for great art here. We got to survive.
1: Right. So when Florence especially was able to pick itself back up again, some cities like Siena never fully recovered, but Florence did, and they went far ahead, shall we say, than where they were before.
0: Wow. Okay, well, this is Travel with Rick Steves. We're talking with Anna Piperato. She's a guide from Italy, and her specialty is Florentine art and Renaissance art, and we're going to go on a Florentine Renaissance walk now. And Anna, if you're going to take a walk across town, let's just do a little short walk and we can piece it together. Where should we start?
1: Well, I think a great place to start would be the Piazza Santissima Annunziata.
0: Ooh, I say that again. I love that word.
1: Piazza Santissima Annunziata, the piazza, the square of the Most Holy Annunciation.
0: Okay, so this is the square of the Holy Annunciation, and why would we start there?
1: Well, it's a great place to start, because we've just talked about the doors, and I mentioned that another panel survived. It was by a guy called Brunelleschi. Uh-huh. He lost the competition, and rather than say, I'm going to become a better metalsmith in Florence, he's like, I'm out of here. Ciao, ciao. And he leaves. He goes to Rome, he goes on a walkabout, and he discovers the classical orders of ancient Rome, and he comes back to Florence, and in 1419 he is commissioned by the Silk Guild, which also employed metalsmiths to make the Hospital of the Innocents. And the Hospital of the Innocents is the first example of Renaissance architecture that we have in Florence. And it's not just a beautiful building, but the function of the Hospital of the Innocents really embodies the humanistic spirit that is now running through Florence.
0: Humanism.
1: Yes.
0: Because I love this term, humanism. It's part of the Renaissance. It's part of the birth of the modern world.
1: Yes.
0: Before, it was the opposite of humanism. We're just little worthless creatures,
1: yes,
0: at God's mercy, you know. And now there's a sort of a pride and a dignity. It's not anti-religious, but it's
1: no.
0: a new way to look at things. What
1: exactly.
0: is humanism?
1: Well, it kind of does what it says on the tin, right? Human.
0: Yeah.
1: If God made us in his image, then surely some part of us must be divine.
0: Right.
1: And the perfect shapes, of course, you know, the triangle, and that represents the Trinity. But if you look at the Piazza Santissima Annunziata and the Hospital of the Innocents,
0: right,
1: you have the square and the circle. And just think of the Vitruvian man. If you go to Italy, look at your €1 coin.
0: Right.
1: Because there's a man who fits perfectly in a square, which is finite but perfect, mortal, and a man also fits perfectly in the circle, which is infinite and divine. We are both human and divine.
0: I love it. I love the way you teach that. Now, from there, you look down the street and you see this dome that just towers like a monster over the city. It's just like, it's massive compared to the architecture. And you think, 500 years ago, that was really massive.
1: Yeah.
0: So let's walk to the dome and tell us about that.
1: So it's wonderful. From that piazza, you walk down Via dei Servi and you see that imposing dome, which was by Brunelleschi again. So he leaves. He's not a metalsmith. He becomes the greatest architect of Renaissance Florence. And his style goes throughout the centuries, really. He's classic. And the dome was a feat of Renaissance architecture.
0: Uh-huh.
1: The cathedral itself is the second cathedral on that same site.
0: And that was Gothic, basically, wasn't it?
1: Yes, it was Gothic. Started in 1296, and it was enlarged when the Florentines heard the Sienese wanted to make a larger cathedral. They said, no, we're going to make a larger cathedral. But problem, we have this massive church and a massive hole, and we don't know how to make the massive dome that will cover it.
0: So they built the church with the hole, not putting a Gothic spire on it, but waiting until they could do something more modern.
1: Yes, and we even have a 14th century fresco that shows the dome that the Florentines knew they wanted, and it wasn't until Brunelleschi, after he did the Hospital of the Innocents in 1420, he said, I know how to do this.
0: Now, that dome was quite an impact, because I remember when Michelangelo was building the dome in Rome for the Vatican, for the Pope.
1: Yes.
0: And Michelangelo was a Florentine. He said, I can build you a bigger dome, but it's not going to be more beautiful than its sister in Florence, in my hometown, the Dome of Brunelleschi.
1: And Michelangelo, you have to imagine, when you're taking this Renaissance walk, Michelangelo took the same walk. Florence was his teacher. All the architects and the artists that we see, he saw as well.
0: So he'd be inspired. And right, the dome is this medieval or this Christian sort of ensemble. You've always got the church, you've got the baptistry, and you've got the bell tower.
1: Yes.
0: And this is quite a bell tower, Giotto's tower.
1: Yes, Giotto started the bell tower in the 1300s, and then, of course, well, he died, as people sometimes do, and it was continued, and it's this massive, massive bell tower that was then finished at the end of the 1300s, and in the 1400s, decorated by the likes of Andrea Pisano in the 1300s and Donatello in the 1400s.
0: So people don't realize it, but they're walking under an outdoor art gallery. Each niche is with a statue by a very important sculptor. Probably today they're modern replacements to get them out of the acidic air. And one thing we should mention is just behind that Duomo, there's an amazing museum, the Museo del Duomo, the museum of the cathedral, where the original art from that great church and the bell tower is kept.
1: And they've just redone it, and it's absolutely spectacular. And that's where the original doors of the baptistry are located, the original statues from the bell tower, and all sorts of wonderful things that show you how Brunelleschi made that dome, including simple inventions like pulleys with gears in them so that the pack animals wouldn't have to be taken off, you know, to go up and down.
0: It's a fascinating, intimate look at that amazing cathedral. And the amazing thing to me is half of the tourists are lining up to get into the Uffizi Gallery and the Academia to see David. And the Museo del Duomo, the museum of the cathedral, I mean, there's people there, but it's never a long line to get in.
1: No,
0: it's wide open.
1: Absolutely worth your time to go there. I highly recommend it.
0: This is Travel with Rick Steves, and we are taking a Renaissance walk, and our guide is Anna Piperato. Anna lives in Siena. She guides all over Italy, and her specialty is Italian art. Now, from the Duomo, we're going to walk down to the river. And as we walk, we find sort of the main pedestrian drag of old Florence.
2: And it happens to be an old Roman road, doesn't it?
1: Yes. In fact, part of the foundations of the cathedral lie on the old Roman walls. So the road that we're going to go down now from the cathedral is called Via dei Calzaiuoli.
2: Whoa.
1: Calzaiuoli. It's very difficult to say with all those vowels.
2: I just call it Celts. Via Celts.
1: You can call it what you want to call it.
2: Calzaiuoli. Okay.
1: Calzaiuoli.
2: So we're walking down from the cathedral on an old Roman road. This is the grid plan.
1: Yes.
2: Because the Romans always had the same kind of rectangular fortified town with two streets that cut through it, and on the middle would probably be the Forum.
1: Exactly. That's exactly where it was.
2: And in a matter of fact, you come to the Forum.
1: Yeah, so if you go down the Via dei Calzaiuoli, you would go down Via Roma to get to the Forum. That makes sense, doesn't it? But basically, the Forum is right where the Cardus and the Decumanus would meet, the east-west road and the north-south roads. And up until the 19th century, you could see the old Roman Forum. But they decided to redo everything after unification and make, Florence modern.
2: Because Florence was the capital of newly united Italy, and they needed something grand.
1: Exactly.
2: So they cleared that out, and you've got this huge sort of modern triumphal arch there today. And it's a cool square where everybody gets together. There's a carousel. There's strolling thieves.
1: Yeah.
2: There's outdoor cafes. It's quite a place to see and be seen. And a little Roman column reminding us.
1: Exactly.
2: I think it's the only Roman thing you see when you walk around town.
1: Yeah, pretty much so. Yeah.
2: But there's a church right a little farther down the Via Calzaiuoli, which is very important for art historians. It's in every art textbook.
1: Oh, it's a fantastic building that, surprisingly, some people often miss.
2: Right.
1: It's called Or San Michele. Or San Michele, and it's this huge rectangular building filled with niches with statues on them. And that was really a place for the guilds of Florence, because we had the Republic of Florence that was ruled by the guilds, these mercantile
2: like unions, like labor unions.
1: Unions, thank you very much. Labor unions.
2: So the guys that make the shoes and the guys that were the carpenters and the guys that were the roofers. And sometimes they wanted to advertise.
1: Yeah, they wanted to advertise, what they did, who their patron saint was. And so they had this idea that the niche would be dedicated to the patron saint of the guild. So, for example, the Armorer's Guild, their patron saint is Saint George. And Donatello made a wonderful Saint George. And he originally would have had a helmet and a sword. So you could see what the Armorer's Guild was capable of making.
2: So a few steps past that church, we get to the big square, and in front of it is the palace.
1: Yes, we come to Piazza della Signoria, where there was the Palazzo della Signoria, which we now call Palazzo Vecchio, which is still the town hall of Florence today. And you'll recognize Michelangelo's David right in front of it, and it's a copy today. It's ugly, if I may say, because the real David is in the Accademia.
2: It's funny because it wouldn't seem ugly on its own.
1: No.
2: But you all know what the real David looks like. And then you look at this thing and it looks like somebody's spit it out of a little toy.
1: I know, the real David breathes. He's got blood coursing through those veins. But the David was a symbol of the Republic of Florence, right? The little guy against the big enemy. And so he protected the Republic of Florence for many years.
2: So that was an apt mascot for Florence, wasn't it? I mean, it was Florence against the other city-states. Back then it was city-state against city-state.
1: Yes.
2: And they had their own pride. And David, the shepherd boy that slayed the giant, because God was on his side.
1: Exactly. And what's funny is we talked about humanism before, and of course David is an Old Testament hero. On the other side of the door of the Palazzo Vecchio, we have Hercules, who's a pagan symbol, but he relates to Christianity because he's also half man and half divine.
2: We're exploring the birthplace of the Renaissance, Florence, Italy, with art history tour guide Anna Piperato. Anna includes

0: down to the Arno River.
1: Okay, so then you're going to follow David's gaze, as it were, and kind of walk through this big piazza that's the Piazza of the Uffizi. Uffizi means offices, but it, of course, is now the collection, the greatest collection of Renaissance art.
0: So that was the offices of the city government.
1: Yes,
0: then.
1: The offices of the Medici and of the government.
0: Okay.
1: And then one of the first art collections in the world, which now, thankfully, is open to the public.
0: It's in the running for my favorite art collection anywhere because I love Italian paintings.
1: That's
0: and you got
1: something.
0: It. And that's, and that's just filling the whole courtyard up on the high floor.
1: Exactly.
0: But we're going to keep walking through that courtyard now.
1: And you're going to pass through a lot of, you know, statues of famous men, famous Tuscan men staring down at you, because the Renaissance is not just art, it's not just the four Ninja Turtles, you know, Michelangelo, Donatello, and Leonardo, and Raphael, but you also have these magnificent patrons of the arts, like Lorenzo the Magnificent, the
0: right.
1: name, right?
0: And a you guy have, with quite a no problem with his ego.
1: Exactly, and political science, Niccolò Machiavelli, we all know that word Machiavellian,
0: okay.
1: right? The
0: yeah.
1: ends justify the means.
0: He was Florentine.
1: He was Florentine in the 15th century.
0: Right.
1: He knew Lorenzo the Magnificent. Magnificent and his family. You also have, of course, later scientists and inventors.
0: You
1: and
0: got Dante?
1: You got, oh, Dante, the father of the Italian language.
0: Right,
1: Dante Alighieri.
0: And Amerigo Vespucci.
1: I've never heard of him. Exactly. And so this stuff is not just Italian. This is part of our American history as well. Because when Amerigo Vespucci went to the States, it wasn't the States then.
0: Right.
1: But when he went to the New World, and in fact, our continents were named after this Florentine.
0: Yeah. So we finally then passed that courtyard and we belly up to the banister, and ahead of us is the Arno River, and we look to our right and we see that the bridge that people just love to see, the Ponte Vecchio.
1: Yes, and Ponte Vecchio, the name doesn't actually mean anything interesting. It just means old bridge, because there would have been many more bridges along the Arno River. But of course, during the Second World War, it was the Germans, they destroyed the train station and the bridges because they had to destroy all means of communication, as it
0: right.
1: were. But even the German general said, no, this bridge is too beautiful to destroy. So they had the buildings on either side bombed, so the bridge itself was preserved, but as a means of passage, it was no longer viable.
0: So I'm not used to thanking Nazi generals, but there's one guy we can say, danke.
1: Yeah, had some,
0: or let's say grazie.
1: He had some good taste in art anyway. But.
0: Okay, good. So that really is a short walk, and
1: very
0: it covers really so much of the art that really inspired us to move forward into the modern age.
1: Indeed, indeed. And it's a very pleasurable walk. And if I may, do it first thing in the morning and watch the city wake up with you, and you can have all those things to yourself. And again, imagine yourself back 500 years seeing these things come up for the first time.
0: And everything we saw was out of doors. You could do it after dinner, too.
1: Totally
0: when everybody's
1: free.
0: Back in their hotels, it's cool. And you can review all of these great, great souvenirs of the city that really kicked off the modern world as far as art and high culture goes, Florence. Anna, it is just exhilarating. Your enthusiasm and your passion for this is contagious. I want to go to Florence. And if I was with you and you wanted to take me to one little moment, one site, indoors or out, where I could really be inspired by how important the Renaissance was, how beautiful it was for civilization, where would you take me?
1: This might be one of the hardest questions anyone's ever asked me, but I love the Bargello. The Bargello is a sculpture museum, and there's a statue in there by Donatello, the greatest 15th century sculpture, and it's one of his Davids. It's the Bronze David, so you have this little boy who has just defeated the giant. He's naked except for boots and a hat, and he is the most Italian David you've ever seen, because he's just full of confidence and, yeah, I did that. And the statue is not perfect. There are
0: holes
1: in it. He's
0: a little bit feminine, and he's still confident.
1: But he's prepubescent, and
0: he's just sort of exquisite.
1: He's exquisite, even though he's not perfect. He's perfectly imperfect, because Donatello was someone who was taking risks with his bronze casting. It's the symbol of the city. It was commissioned by the Medici. It was meant to be seen in the courtyard of the Medici Palace, a symbol of Republican Florence, a symbol of the rebirth of classical culture, and just a really gorgeous thing to look at, because life, as messy as it can be, is also beautiful. And the Medici did actually really believe in that.
0: And this is art for art's sake. It's a celebration of what exactly what you said, humanism.
1: Humanism. Okay, it is also propagandistic. We're talking about a major family here in the 15th century, but we can also look at it art for art's sake. It's fantastic. The message is there and the beauty is there.
0: David by Donatello in the Bargello.
1: Yes.
2: There's artistic treasure none can measure here in Florence. Great is every statue looking at you here in Florence.
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0: by Tim Tatton, Kazmira Hall, and Donna Bardsley. 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
2: Hi, I'm Jenny Willoughby, news reporter for KTNA. 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
2: Welcome to Left, Right, and Center. I'm Susan Davis, in for David Green. Progressive Democrats are surging in primary elections across the country. But the party establishment is worried they'll lose this November. And Republicans think those progressives will be easier to beat, too. So how will this intra-party fight among Democrats play out and determine control of Congress? And why is the GOP so sure they can beat progressive Democrats when some polls show their party underwater with voters on the economy? Plus, the president campaigned to secure elections using false claims. But House Republicans still advanced his elections bill, the Save America Act, just as two election deniers advanced in Arizona's Republican primaries. And we talk about the Iran war. Republicans passed extra military spending to keep it going. Do those Republicans now own an unpopular war? That's all coming up next on Left, Right, and Center.
3: Live from NPR News in Washington, I'm Nora Rahm. After 2 weeks of nightly U.S. strikes against Iran, it was quiet last night. But President Trump has said an escalation of strikes is a possibility. NPR's Emily Fang is covering the war from Israel. She reports people in the Middle East are expecting more violence.
4: Trump said this week he'd gotten reports Iran moved uranium refining centrifuges deep under this massive mountain called Pickaxe Mountain. And he said the U.S. was likely to strike the mountain, quote, very heavily. I've seen an increasingly a sign of a split in Iran between hardliners and moderates there over whether diplomacy or war is the preferred approach to the U.S. And, for example, just this weekend, Iran's government accused its own state broadcaster of censoring Iran's president. So there's a lot of uncertainty, and the United Kingdom, Germany, and France withdrew their diplomats from Tehran this week as a precaution. And here in Israel, where I am, governments locally are opening up public shelters once again in anticipation of possible bombing from Iran.
3: NPR's Emily Fang. Democrats in Maine today picked their choice to challenge Republican Senator Susan Collins in one of the most closely watched races this fall. It's Troy Jackson, a logger and a former president of the state Senate. He says this is a new day for Maine Democrats.
5: There is a place in this campaign for all of you. There is work for you in this movement, and I will spend every day, now through November, earning that trust. Because today, we turn the page. Today, this becomes a general election campaign, and today, we begin the work of defeating Susan Collins in November.
3: The hastily called convention was required after the previous front-runner, Graham Plattner, suspended his campaign earlier this month when a woman he once dated accused him of rape, which he has denied. President Trump returned to the rescheduled White House Correspondents Association dinner last night after the annual event was brought to an abrupt end by a gunman in April. As NPR's Ava Pukach reports, the president used his speech at the event to make familiar jabs at the media.
6: In his hour-long speech, President Trump called out several reporters by name. He said CNN's Caitlin Collins, quote, never smiles, and said her reporting, which was awarded earlier in the night, was, quote, fake. He called incoming White House Correspondents Association President Jackie Heinrich, quote, nasty. He recounted how many bad headlines he's had in the New York Times, and said he's personally responsible for keeping the press employed.
7: When I'm not around, you're going to be broke. There's not going to be anybody to report on. Nobody gives a damn about anybody else.
6: He ended his speech by putting on a Trump 2028 hat, saying it would help the press's ratings. Ava Pukach, NPR News.
3: This is NPR News in Washington. A slate of popular peptide therapies has won the backing of a key advisory panel to the federal government. This is just the first step that could eventually open up broader access to the experimental drugs. NPR's Will Stone reports.
8: The panel of advisors recommended the Food and Drug Administration reclassify almost all of the compounds under consideration so that specialized pharmacies in the U.S. could begin offering them. The outcome represents a win for Health Secretary Robert F. Kennedy Jr., who has publicly supported peptide therapies, and the broader wellness and longevity industry, which stands to profit substantially. The yes votes run counter to the FDA's own position. Scientists repeatedly cautioned there was limited data on safety and efficacy in humans. These peptides are not approved drugs. They are promoted widely online for uses like injury recovery, muscle growth, and more. The final decision is up to the FDA, which typically follows the panel's recommendations. Will Stone, NPR News.
3: French authorities say more than 140,000 people have been forced from their homes by wildfires in the southwestern part of the country. Tens of thousands more are fleeing wildfires in Spain. Scientists say the region has become more vulnerable due to hotter temperatures caused by climate change. The wildfires are prompting the Tour de France to cut short tomorrow's final stage, where cyclists ride through the streets of Paris. Officials say there aren't enough people to maintain security because they're off fighting the fires. I'm Nora Rahm, NPR News in Washington.
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2: Progressives are challenging establishment Democrats for the chance to take on Republicans this fall. The dynamic is playing out across the country, from Maine to Michigan to Wisconsin and more. The winners could determine not only who controls Congress, but who leads the battleground states going into 2028. I'm Susan Davis, in for David Greene. Join Mo Alathy, Sarah Isger, and me for Left, Right, and Center. Welcome to Left, Right, and Center. I'm Susan Davis, contributor to 535 News, in for David Greene. Controversy after controversy ended Graham Plattner's campaign in the Maine Senate race to take on Republican Susan Collins this November. After his tumultuous exit, the state's Democratic Party appears to have found his replacement, former state senator Troy Jackson.
10: This movement has always been about working people, having the opportunity, showing up, and fighting for what they deserve.
2: Instead of a primary, Jackson is on track to secure his spot a different way. He's locked down the support of hundreds of delegates ahead of the party's nominating convention on Saturday. Today, we're going to talk about the state of races all across the country and how in play is the Senate, really? For the Democrats, there's a prevailing theme, the establishment trying to balance the will of primary voters who seem to want more aggressive and more progressive candidates. Let's bring in our panel. We have on the left Mo Alathy, executive director at Georgetown University's Institute of Politics and Public Service. He was also communications director for the Democratic National Committee and an advisor to Hillary Clinton. And on the right, Sarah Isger, senior editor at The Dispatch, host of the Advisory Opinions podcast, and author of the book Last Branch Standing. Hello to you both.
11: Hello.
0: Hey, Sue.
2: Mo, you've talked about this Senate race before. I'm curious what your take is on how the party handled getting to the Troy nomination and what you think the impact is going to be on this race now that they know who their candidate hopefully is going to be.
12: Well, I think the biggest impact is they know who their candidate's going to be. Here we are at the end of the summer. It's a good thing to know and to start focusing on the general election. I think the state party handled it about as well as it could. Plattner's demise, while foreseen by many people, just the timing sucked.
2: Yeah.
12: And so they needed to move. They needed to move quickly. I think they learned something from the 2024 National Party when they had to replace a candidate for president on short order and just essentially anointed someone. They came up with about as open and transparent of a process as they could. They engaged as many sort of grassroots activists as wanted to be a part of the process. And they ended up with a candidate. Whether or not this candidate is going to be able to live up to the test remains to be seen.
2: What do you say to Democrats who say, like, look, Plattner's candidacy failed, but his message was a winning one, and that Jackson should stay the course on that sort of more progressive message that is, more broadly speaking, pretty to the left of where Maine politics have been in recent years?
12: I'm not sure I buy how progressive Plattner really was. Plattner's appeal was less on ideology and far more on being an outsider, being an insurgent, willing to sort of take on the establishment. That is not ideological, right? That is more one of tone than anything.
2: Yeah.
12: Jackson on the policies seemed to be aligned. So if you liked Plattner on policy, Jackson should check a lot of boxes for you. Whether or not he can tap into that angry energy remains to be seen. But a lot of that angry energy right now is focused on Susan Collins.
11: Yeah.
12: And by removing all of the distractions that were wrapped up in Graham Plattner, it allows the campaign to once again focus on Susan Collins for Democrats. Can he harness it? We'll see. But at least the conversation can now settle on where Democrats have always wanted it to be.
11: But Sarah, it also feels like Republicans who are very nervous about Maine feel about as good as they can feel about holding on to this seat come November, considering how messy it's been on the Democratic side. I mean, Susan Collins is still, she has proven time and time again she knows how to win re-election in that state.
13: Oh, the number one thing you heard from Republicans after Graham Plattner dropped out was, this was the worst case scenario for them. They really thought Susan Collins was in great shape against such a horribly, obviously flawed candidate. The fact that Democrats, pulled up anchor right before the ballot deadline was really bad news for Republicans who wanted to hold on to Maine. So no, there's basically like panic in the disco on the Republican side, because they have a candidate who doesn't, among other things, have a Nazi tattoo.
12: Yeah, we definitely traded up.
11: Do you really think so, though? I mean, I also think Troy Jackson, he's lost statewide campaigns before. He's not clearly defined in voters' minds the way Plattner was. The Collins campaign has a huge opportunity to define this guy before he can, and a ton of money. I mean, it's not like it was an easy victory.
13: Let me tell you about generic polling. So what you're describing is Troy Jackson's problems can easily be reframed as huge benefits, which is that what you're saying is that he sounds like a generic Democrat.
11: Yeah.
13: Well, well, well. So right now, according to the latest Fox poll, Democrats on the generic ballot, right? So would you vote for a Democrat or a Republican without any, names or specifics? Democrats, 53%. Republicans, 46%. Mm. 53 is the highest either party has hit in Fox generic ballot polling since 1996.
11: Wow.
13: So Troy Jackson being a generic Democrat is a huge boon right now, because what we've seen in these, what we think are going to be wave elections that turn out not to be wave elections is for the very reason that the candidates aren't generic, that they are lightning rods. They do have these very unlikable traits for general election voters. They were very cool with primary voters and then scare general election voters. So yeah, no, I think this is all bad news for Republicans.
11: I also want to talk about Michigan, because this is a Senate race that I think most clearly is an example of this establishment versus progressive dynamic playing out in this election in the Democratic Party. This is the seat of retiring Senator Gary Peters. It's a Democratic-held seat. Democrats should be favored to hold on to this seat come November. The establishment, including Majority Leader Chuck Schumer, has endorsed Congresswoman Haley Stevens. She's seen as the more moderate Democrat in the race. And she has a progressive challenger, Abdul El-Sayed, and he has never held public office before, but he's become very popular among the progressive left. He's been endorsed by Senators Elizabeth Warren, Bernie Sanders, also Alexandria Ocasio-Cortez. But there are many Democrats saying if he wins this race, he's going to put Michigan in play for Republicans in November. I'm really curious for both of your takes on this, as Michigan is truly one of those sort of 50-50 jump ball states out there.
13: Just remember, it's not just about who can win the general election. What Chuck Schumer is also flagging for voters, though they tend to ignore him these days, is how much money will need to be spent to defend the seat, right? If you put in, again, a generic Democrat into Michigan, that's going to be a pretty cheap race to win come November. Michigan obviously leans blue. If you put in a non-generic Democrat, a lightning rod progressive with a history of saying sort of controversial, attention-grabbing headlines, you're going to have to pour a lot more money into that state. And that's money that's not going then into these other states where Democrats need to pick up four states. You want to make those races as cheap as possible so that you can win as many as possible. And I think that's, why Chuck Schumer is trying to advise his voters where they might want to go. It's just that the voters are so into the vibes, the primary voters, let me be clear. They're into the anger and outrage, and they tend to be more bubble wrapped as in they don't tend to know people who disagree with them ideologically because their ideology is such a core part of their personality. And so these groups of primary voters, by the way, this is true on both sides, tend to favor the more and more extreme candidates because they sort of tell themselves that this candidate will have no problem winning a general election because everyone I know agrees with me.
11: Mo, what do you think about Michigan?
12: It's such an interesting race, and this is absolutely not a moderate versus progressive dynamic. It is absolutely an insider versus outsider dynamic that is sort of testing two different theories of winning. Electability is what they both have been leaning into. I don't know who's more electable because different polls came out within 24 hours of one another just in the last week. One showed Stevens up, the other showed El-Sayed up, one polling that shows she does better against Rogers. I've seen others that show he does better against Rogers. Here's why I think Stevens actually has a little bit better of an electability argument, if that's what's going to motivate the Michigan voter. And again, in a primary, I don't know that that's what's going to motivate the traditional Michigan voter. But the argument for El-Sayed is that he can motivate the Democratic base in a way that she can't. If you look at the primary polling, Stevens is leading El-Sayed among Black voters, which is a big part of the Democratic base, about 20% of the electorate in a Democratic primary. She's leading him by a margin of 2-1. El-Sayed is leading her among white voters. Stevens is leading among non-college Democratic voters by 22 points. Mm. El-Sayed is leading with college-educated voters by 7.
13: So it's Plattner all over again. It's the white, highly educated Democratic base that thinks they're voting for like middle class and Black and brown. It's like it's all projection.
12: So if your argument is that he can motivate the base, what's interesting is that in the primary, she is doing a better job of motivating the Democratic base.
13: The traditional Democratic base.
12: The traditional Democratic base. The question is, can he turn out non-traditional Democratic voters? Can he turn out voters who stay at home because they just hate the system? That is a big part of his argument, and he may be able to do that. What it's ultimately going to come down to, I think, and what I think we are seeing in race after race around the country, which candidate do they think is the more authentic fighter?
11: Mm.
12: And we actually saw that playing out this past week when Haley Stevens had this moment that was captured on video of her talking about how we were going to stick it to them in Washington, in the Senate. We're going to stick it to them. And a lot of people, and she has this thick Michigan accent. And
11: it was awkward, to say the least.
12: It went viral because people said it was awkward. But people who know Haley Stevens were like, that's actually how she is. That's what she sounds like. That's the kind of energy she brings to the fight. And she has leaned into it. She has been talking about her record fighting, you know, leading the auto bailout during the Obama administration. El-Sayed has a different authenticity issue, both good and bad, arguing what you see is what you get. They both have been trying to hit each other as hypocrites, looking primarily at finances, right? He's hitting her for, say, for taking special interest money, especially from AIPAC. She's been hitting him for being a fake populist who won't share his financial disclosure records, how, you know, his own personal wealth. So who voters walk away feeling is the more authentic fighter is, I think, going to dictate who wins this primary.
13: But how incredible to see Democratic primary voters appear to not only willingly give up the blue-collar workers that they've given up to Donald Trump, but now appear to give up on the Black voters that have been a core part of the Democratic constituency and not really listening to them in primaries anymore. Again and again, we see a whiter Democratic Party, a more highly educated Democratic Party, talking about middle class voters and people of color, but not actually including them as their voters.
11: Well, here at Left, Right, and Center, we are all about engaging with each other across the aisle and across the kitchen table. Have something to say about the week's topic? Well, now you can join Left, Right, and Center's community conversation on Substack. 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Again, that's kcrwlrc.substack.com. I've been talking with Sarah Isger and Mo Lathy. We'll be back with more races to watch, including some governor's races where progressive Democrats are also taking on the establishment. You're listening to Left, Right, and Center.
14: The Alaska Department of Environmental Conservation reminds you of the importance of slowing down on dirt roads. 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Dust blows. Being the kind of driver who respects small towns by slowing their roll helps keep the air clear. This message is brought to you by the Alaska Department of Environmental Conservation.

0: We're back again with Left, Right, and Center. I'm Susan Davis with 535 News, in for David Green. We're joined by Moa Lathy on the left and Sarah Isger on the right. And with this election, there is more on the line than the Senate. There are several competitive governor's races across the country, too. And these are so big, they could have dramatic effects on other races up and down the ballot. We're going to start with Wisconsin, where on the Democratic side, the newest name to enter the race is actually one who dropped out a few weeks ago, David Crowley.
1: This election is too important for Democrats to be divided. Wisconsin families deserve a governor who can not only win, but that can govern and deliver results on day one.
0: All right, there's been a lot of twists and turns here, so stay with me. But Crowley is Milwaukee County's executive. He polled in the single digits for much of the campaign before he left the race. But when Lieutenant Governor Sarah Rodriguez also dropped out of the race, that left Francesca Hong as the leading candidate by a wide margin. She's a member of the DSA, and the state party doesn't think she can win the general election. So they tapped Crowley to re-enter the race. Mo, that was a mouthful. How much of a risk do you think Democrats are playing in this Wisconsin governor's race by trying to look so heavy-handed in this primary, which voters in both parties often seem to reject?
2: I mean, for all of the talk about Maine and Michigan, people are sleeping on Wisconsin. This is maybe
0: Wisconsin, hold my beer.
2: This is maybe the messiest statewide race so far I've seen this cycle in the primary. And yeah, there is a very real risk of the Democratic statewide political establishment of looking incredibly heavy-handed here. This is such a fascinating race. People are talking about Hong. They're talking about Crowley. There are other candidates in the race. One very few people are talking about, and they should be talking about, is Mandela Barnes, yeah, the former lieutenant governor. And it's interesting because when you look at those three, you see three very different arguments of what it means to be a fighter, right? Hong is, you know, saying she's sort of that insurgent candidate. And she says the only way to do this is to be outside the system. You need an outsider. I'm an outsider. I'm a service worker. I'm a community organizer. That's what you need in this moment. Crowley is saying fighting doesn't matter if you can't govern. And I have that experience. I have shown how to use the system to do it. And then you've got Barnes, who says, being an outsider isn't enough. You need to have never left. I was in there. I served as lieutenant governor. I'm still a community organizer. You need someone who's got that in them. So you've got different approaches here. And I don't know that anybody knows what's going to happen. What's really interesting is that the polling shows that it kind of is a two-person race. And Crowley, the establishment candidate, ain't one of those two. That this really is a race between Hong and Barnes. And they're both tapping into different constituencies. They're both pulling different voters. I don't think anybody knows what's going to happen in this race.
0: Sarah, I think it's the Democratic Socialist platform is one that I think Republicans see a lot of opportunity to run against. But it also is notable to me that a very far left candidate like Hong has led this insurgent campaign. She's now leading in double digits. And it does seem to suggest that at least some of these ideas are actually quite popular in states like Wisconsin.
3: With a specific type of voter. Politics, to get to 51% in the United States, where you only have a two-party system, is all about building coalitions. The Ronald Reagan three-legged stool on the conservative side. Democrats have always had very delicate and intricate coalitions to get to that 51%. What Democrats, I think, are finding is that they have some really loud, very enthusiastic primary voters. Those also tend to be their small dollar donors. I've talked before about how I think small dollar donors are distorting the political climate the same way that large dollar donors also distort the political climate, but small dollar donors are doing it in just a totally different way than we've seen before in American politics because of the demographic of people who are willing to give $5 and $20 and why they're willing to give $5, $20. And so you have Democrats doubling, tripling down on high energy, small dollar donors that are much whiter and much more highly educated. That segment of their coalition, which had existed as part of the Democratic coalition, but now to cater to them specifically in the primary really is giving up a whole lot of the rest of their coalition, particularly Black voters, middle-class voters, non-college educated voters who are not just not energized by those messages, they are in fact turned off by those messages, giving people like Donald Trump an opportunity to pick up those voters. So when we look at this generic Democrat versus generic ballot test that we talked about, where Democrats are just doing incredibly well, I think a better way to think of that is it's the generic traditional Democrat, not a DSA candidate, who again, it's a double-edged sword. They are highly motivating, this small part of the Democratic coalition that cannot win a general election. There's not enough of them. But by highly motivating them, they are getting more headlines, more attention for that ideological baseline and for the vibes. And that, in fact, is what turns off the rest of the voters. And it reminds me of, remember those polls back in, what was that, 2020, Mo, where it was like your number one issue in the election, and a lot of people, something like 75%, said that they were concerned about democracy, that democracy was on the ballot. But then when you ask them which party they thought was the threat to democracy, more voters thought that Democrats were a threat to democracy. We're seeing very similar things here in terms of, you know, a lot of voters will give answers that the DSA type candidates think are really good. But then when you ask them who the threat is, it's like, look in the mirror. And that is the danger, is that Democrats are going into what should be a tsunami election here in the fall. Every bit of evidence, oil prices, economic indicators, mood of the country, right direction, wrong direction, incumbency, all of these things point to huge Democratic advantages. But be careful, because at the end of the day, the generic ballot shrinks the more your candidates aren't generic.
2: Yeah, and I think part of the challenge is that voters are not choosing democratic socialism. They are choosing bold. They are rejecting safe, incremental, timid. Right now, the democratic socialist wing, these insurgents, are the ones who are being bold. They're offering bold. They are rejecting timidity. And when I look at a race like Wisconsin and the establishment going for one of their own here at the last minute, dragging him back into the race, fine, you don't want Hong because you don't think that she's electable. Going with the safe route is could not be more tone deaf to what voters are saying. And you've got an alternative. Mandela Barnes is a guy who does sound bold. He does have that kind of a record. He is winning among members of the traditional Democratic base, whether it's non-white voters, older voters. He's winning in the polling. And yet, because he lost in the last statewide race he ran in by a point, I think, or two, and because he also uses bold language, they don't see him as electable, so they're going with a guy who is polling at 9% because he seems safe. The Democratic establishment, it does not get right now the mood of its own electorate, which opens the door to the very dynamic Sarah was just talking about.
0: We talk a lot about elections in terms of electability, but we have a listener who reminds us that that is not all what voters are thinking about. So she asked for some help.
4: This is Julia from Milwaukee, Wisconsin, and I'm calling in about the Wisconsin governor's race. I'm looking at a wide range of Democratic candidates in this primary. I'm kind of stuck trying to figure out what should matter most, whether I vote based on who I agree with on the policies, who has the best track record of getting things done, or the classic electability question looking ahead to the general. Please weigh in. How should everyday voters be thinking about this?
3: I love this because this is the question, right? What should motivate your vote and in what order and all of that? And I guess I would say for me, I want to be prescriptive for anyone else. For me, different races have different things that I prioritize. A governor's race for me is very different than a senator's race. A senator's efficacy is going and being one in a body of 100 in order to get things done. They need to be able to work with others. 95% of what they're going to do at their job will not be one of the main issues that we're voting on. And so they really are a representative. So for a Senate race, I really care about character and principles and willingness to work with other people who may disagree with you. And I, you know, judge that in all sorts of different ways. For a governor, I love a governor's race because you actually have to do stuff as governor. Now, different governors have different sort of strengths as governors, you know, tall, venti, whatever, grande. I want a governor with a track record of understanding how large bureaucracies work and how to sort of work different levers and where the buttons are on the desk. So experience actually does matter to me a lot as a governor, having some track record of doing stuff, because you can have the most inspiring person as in the whole world, and if they're elected to governor and it turns out they have sort of low executive function, that's going to be a disaster for your state. Whereas, honestly, you elect someone with low executive function to Congress, it's kind of fine.
2: For me, you know, especially when it comes to a primary, it's not where they stand on the issues, because you will see very little daylight between candidates in a primary on the issues most of the time. The biggest differentiator on issues in this primary season has been Israel and Gaza. And I'm sorry, but there's very little that the next governor of Wisconsin is going to be able to do about Israel and Gaza. Just my guess. It's just typically not part of the job portfolio for the governor of Wisconsin. So on the issues that impact Wisconsin, you're going to see very little daylight. It'll be a matter of degrees rather than direction. For me, it comes down to who gets me and can they get it done? When you look at this field and you hear what they have to say, they may scratch every itch that you have, but can you trust that they will get it done or not? And that, to me, in a primary, is typically the differentiator, because that typically answers the electability question to me.
0: You're listening to Left, Right, and Center from KCRW. We're talking with Sarah Isger and Mo Alethi. I want to move on to Arizona, where Democratic Governor Katie Hobbs has an official challenger. Congressman Andy Biggs won Tuesday's Republican primary. He campaigned on the message that he can work across the political aisle, but for years, he's refused to admit that Joe Biden won the 2020 presidential election. Sarah, how do you square that in the general? This seems to be one of those issues that's a problem on the Republican side. Does being an election denier hurt someone like Andy Biggs, especially in a state like Arizona that was so central to the claims of election fraud in 2020, false claims of election fraud, I should say?
3: I don't think that that issue specifically will have a huge effect on moving voters from one side to the other. What I think it is part of is this bundle of sticks of the vibe of candidates on the right, sort of equivalent of DSA candidates, but on the right now, right? So everything I said about DSA candidates on the left and the problems with not being a generic Democrat applies to the right as well. And this is one of the ways that voters, a shibboleth, if you will, to let voters know that you're one of those Republicans, not one of those Republicans. And so, that's a play, but you're going to lose a lot of voters in the middle who just wanted a Republican.
0: Mo, what I also think is interesting in Arizona is there's a race for Secretary of State where State Rep Alexander Kaledin won the Republican primary. He is also an election denier. And I think having Biggs and him on the ballot are also a reminder that the midterms aren't just about 2026, they're also about 2028. And so for states that are likely to decide the next election, it does seem worth looking at people who may have denied the results of past elections.
2: Yeah, especially in the race that's responsible for holding elections and counting votes in elections. That's going to be one of the most important down ballot races anywhere in the country because the choices are so stark. Look, I'm an Arizonan. I grew up in the state. I know the state pretty well. And the one thing I keep hearing from my friends back there that I still keep up with, most of whom are Republicans, is like, ugh, are we going to really do this again? This is a state still rooted, at least at the statewide level, in the legacy of John McCain. They don't actually want this sort of hardcore MAGA Republicanism. And that's how I think a state that leans red has a Democratic governor and two Democratic United States senators. If you had asked me a decade ago whether or not I thought that was possible anytime in the near future, I would have laughed. But you get enough people who either are willing to cross the line or are willing to stay home because they just can't embrace this MAGA takeover of the party. There's enough of them to keep it competitive, but there's also enough people on the other side to stay home and give Democrats a fighting chance in the state. And that's exactly where we're at right now in Arizona, where you have election denying people who sort of embrace the extreme elements of the party, people who have a track record of refusing to work across the aisle, people who have a track record of refusing, who would much rather see nothing get done than compromise on that extreme ideology, now are leading the Republican ticket. And I think it gives Democrats a really strong chance of holding those top spots.
0: Especially because the issue of election security continues to be a hyper-focus of President Trump. He gave an address about it last week. But there's also some evidence that suggests that even Republican voters are kind of tired of this conversation.
2: They're done.
0: NPR talked to a group of Republican swing voters after that speech, and a lot of them just said they were over it.
5: I don't know. I really honestly feel like he's nuts. Like, I don't know. Why are we living in the past with this election stuff? Buddy, you're done. You're not running anymore.
6: As soon as I hear that 2020 election, I just tune out and think, oh, here we go again.
7: I think at this point, whether there was election fraud or not, he needs to just move past it and admit it.
0: Sarah, what do you make of that?
3: Yeah. So you hear that from elected Republicans, too. They would love for him to move off this message. It's not helping them when gas is now over $100 mm-hmm. a barrel. If there were nothing else going on, yeah, sure, maybe we fight about this, but people's pocketbooks are actually hurting and they want to hear you doing an Oval Office address about that. Again, though, I will point to, you know, these polls where if you ask people about elections and election security, they'll say it's pretty important. But there's this huge divide over what part of it's important, right? Democrats think that Republicans are committing election fraud by preventing their voters from voting. And Republicans think Democrats are committing election fraud by trying to have people who can't vote, vote. So both sides actually think it's a pretty important issue and both sides talk about it quite a bit. They just think that they're right and the other side has absolutely no points. And this is why the Carter-Baker Commission existed. Because you actually need more secure and more open and fair elections.
2: But here's the thing. There's a difference between where people stand on an issue and between where an issue stands in terms of importance to those voters. Election security, sure, is something that everybody has an opinion on and they feel strongly about. But is it going to be what motivates them when they walk into the polls?
3: I don't know,
2: and
3: Mo.
2: I think that this cycle, there's going to be a group of people, the hardcore base, that it is going to be one of their top issues. But for most people, Democrats, Republicans, and independents, it is going to be how much it costs them to fill up their gas tank to drive to the polls in the first place. That is going to be a high, bigger motivator for how people vote than election security.
3: For the middle persuadable or even, you know, old school partisans, I totally agree with that. But when we're talking about base turnout, elections actually are one of those big motivators for the far right and the far left. Remember post-2020, Democrats made this it was the first thing that they voted on.
2: Okay.
3: It was Joe Biden's, you know, HR1 was about elections.
2: That may motivate the Republican base. The diehard base, the MAGA base, but how big of the electorate will that slice be is the question. Because I would argue that
3: both sides have run their elections.
2: I would argue that Now, while the MAGA base may be motivated by this, there are far more Republicans that are going to turn out to the polls than belong to the MAGA base. And they care more about gas prices. They care more about grocery bills. And they are enough in a state like Arizona to actually throw the election to the Democrats if they feel like Democrats are talking about it more than Republicans are.
0: I've been talking with Sarah Isger and Mo Alethi. We'll be back with more about election security, as well as the House and its latest vote to fund the war in Iran. 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
0: Back again with Left, Right, and Center. I'm Susan Davis in for David Green. We're here with Sarah Isger on the right and Mo Alethi on the left. And we're going to stay on the topic of election security because you both have strong feelings about this one. Sarah, you wanted to make a point and I want to let you give you time to make it.
3: I think we're in violent agreement, Mo and I, that like, yes, if he and I were running elections, we would not make this a core part of our election message. Done. Agreed. But I'm trying to make a slightly different point, which is for the Democratic base, talking about how the right is committing massive voter suppression has been a thing to motivate the far left, even though there's very little data to back that up whatsoever. And in fact, many of the blue states have far less easy open elections than some of the red states that they're pointing to. On the flip side, the far right is very motivated by these arguments that there's all sorts of illegal aliens voting in elections and rampant voter fraud. There's very, very little evidence to support that, certainly not enough to show that it would affect a statewide race or a presidential race, but it is motivating. And so both sides think that this is a motivating issue for their extreme bases. And unfortunately, both sides try now to win elections with using only their bases and forcing the rest of us to make a decision between two miserable, non-fact-based, vibes-only choices.
2: And the point I'm making is that in 2024, when Democrats made the election about democracy and not about electability, they saw traditional, huge chunks of traditional parts of the Democratic base either stay home or vote Republican.
3: Yep.
2: And that is where I see Republicans headed in this election.
3: Fair.
2: They are making it about this election nonsense still, instead of talking about affordability. And we are starting to see some members of that coalition move back at far greater numbers to the Democrats.
3: Fair.
0: I also thought there was an interesting story out of New Jersey this week. The governor came out and said that they had found that 6,000 non-citizens were accidentally registered to vote through a glitch at the DMV since 2023. And fewer than 400 of those people did actually cast a ballot out of roughly 4 million votes cast in a state like New Jersey. And to me, this story highlights that two things can be true at the same time. Voter fraud can occur. Those were fraudulent votes that were cast. But two, it's also not a rampant problem that affects the outcomes of elections, that all of the instances we seem to have found about election fraud in this country are less than a rounding error. Like, there still is no evidence that there is rampant voter fraud anywhere. And this is one of those things that, like, I think we're a country that can't even agree on the good stuff anymore. Like, our elections are actually pretty fair, safe, and with minimal fraud. But I think that this debate has created sort of a false lens that suggests that that might not be true. And there's no evidence to suggest that.
3: As the intelligence agencies pointed out in the wake of the 2016 election, the worst that these foreign operators, Iran, China, Russia, the ones who are meddling in our elections, the worst thing that they can do is not have any hopes of changing the vote counts coming out of these machines. The worst thing that they can do, and it is bad, is undermine people's faith in the security and openness and fairness of our elections. And here we are, And I will just say, to the extent you think, oh, we did it to ourselves, or oh, Donald Trump did this, fair enough, I'll spot you some points there. But after having worked at DOJ and we indicted, you know, 12 GRU officers, a lot of what you're seeing online on these messages is from these foreign actors who create accounts. And their two main goals from Russia in 2016 was heightening race tensions in the United States. They did a very good job of that heading into 2020. And two, undermining people's belief in the security of our elections, because, right, the whole thing is like, democracy, that's stupid. And they did a very good job of that as well. All of these Black Lives Matter accounts turned out to often be foreign actors. So I wish we'd spend a lot less time talking about vote suppression and voter fraud and a lot more time talking about foreign interference in our elections, but not in the way you think.
2: Yeah, I mean, look, New Jersey wasn't a great thing, but it also, as you both just pointed out, didn't really impact the election. 6,600 people out of 6.6 million, only a fraction of that 6,600 tried to vote. It was a software bug. Nothing that the president has proposed would fix a software bug.
10: Yeah.
2: If anything, a lot of the things he's done since becoming president actually would exacerbate the problem, right? To Sarah's point about the foreign attempts to influence elections, since taking office for a second term, President Trump has gutted the national security infrastructure that was designed to prevent foreign interference in elections, shutting down entire agencies, killing entire teams at the FBI, and ending the task force that works with state and local governments on election security. So I'm glad they caught the error in New Jersey and that they've taken steps to proactively fix it. Not a single thing in the SAVE Act would address it. Documentation requirement would not fix a software bug. So if we're serious about election security, as we should be, let's rebuild the infrastructure that President Trump dismantled to try to, prevent further attempts by foreign governments to interfere in the election.
0: I want to talk about Congress now, because the House of Representatives got a lot done this week, and that is not a sentence you get to say very often. House Republicans passed the president's election security bill, known as the Save America Act. They passed the Farm Bill, and most notably, they passed $73 billion in additional military spending to fund the ongoing war in Iran. And Republicans did it all using the process known as reconciliation for the third time this Congress. It's basically the way to get around the Senate filibuster. Here's Texas Republican Jody Arrington speaking on the House floor.
11: Here we are, reconciliation 3.0, supporting our troops in their time of need. Just baseline battlefield readiness, Mr. Speaker. Bullets and bombs to finish the job and to come home safely and victoriously. Strengthen our food supply. And ultimately, we want to safeguard the integrity of our election.
0: So I want to talk about Iran, because I think so far the country has largely seen this as on the president. He's making all the decisions here. It's coming from the White House. But votes like these matter. This was a party line vote, and the Republican Party just voted to fund this war. And it seems like one of those votes politically that has the potential to come back and haunt some people, particularly in competitive races.
3: Yeah, I mean, first of all, let's just whatever the opposite of a moment of silence is, moment of sheer jubilation that Congress is coming to life a little bit. And we talk a lot about horseshoe theory in politics. And what we mean by that is that the far left and the far right actually seem to share a lot of similarities in terms of how they want government to operate, even if they want it doing, different things. It seems like their main motivator is just to, hate the other side and think the other side's an existential threat and not really spend any time thinking or talking about those people. But there's another horseshoe going on, and that is the pushback to that, right? The horseshoe of the willing, if we could call it that. And so I do think you see some signs of life from Congress lately, from some people saying, my God, what else am I doing here? Because one by one, the horseshoe of the willing is getting picked off. They're losing primaries. They're not running for re-election because they think they can make more of a difference not in Congress than inside Congress. And so the people who are there should actually try to do something. And look at that. For once, we have a branch of government, Congress, standing up in a sort of bipartisan manner against the presidency and saying, like, no, this is actually our job. Stop doing a war when the Constitution commits the declare war power to us. Only four Republicans voted for that. It was otherwise Democrats. So, yeah, bipartisan, like, asterisk. Nevertheless, I hope that we're seeing votes along these lines that are less about the topic itself and a little bit more about the actual appropriate role for these two branches of government. Maybe we're heading in the right direction.
0: Also, I just want to distinguish two things. The House did vote to rebuke Trump to restrict his Iran war powers. But at the same time, House Republicans did also vote to give him the money to continue the war in Iran. So it seems like, Mo, Republicans are trying to have it both ways here.
2: Yeah, saying you shouldn't do this, but here's a blank check.
0: But here you go.
2: Like, feels pretty hollow to me on a lot of levels. And I think that's how voters are going to see it. Look, they voted to give the president an extra $70 billion to wage a war that most voters are against. They didn't vote on anything to help bring down the cost of living. Now they get to go home for August recess and hold their town halls, if they hold town halls, where voter after voter is going to stand up and say, why did you just vote to give $70 billion to a war that we don't support and not do anything to reduce my cost of living? And I love the farm piece of this too, right? They voted to give farmers a $12 billion bailout to help offset the impact of Trump's tariffs. But they attached it to a defense spending bill that further funded the Iran war, which has increased prices for these very same farmers. So they are trying to have it both ways, and they still are going home for August recess just a couple months before the midterm election, not having delivered on the number one thing that they promised to deliver, to make your life easier.
0: We should note, though, Mo, this reconciliation bill, yes, it did pass the House, but even in the Senate, where they don't have the filibuster, the Senate Majority Leader has been pretty clear that they don't have the votes to pass the president's Save America Act. So there is still potentially a lot of confrontation coming to Capitol Hill when they get back in September.
2: Yeah, if you think it's been messy in Congress so far this year, wait till September. Right? September, it is going to be
0: Do
2: usually
0: you remember?
2: Right. Usually September, right before.

0: a traffic camera at a busy intersection caught an image of an elderly man in a wheelchair struggling to cross the intersection before the light turned. He wasn't able to do it. And at the last minute, a gentleman jumped out of his car in a full Spider-Man costume to help him across. The guy's name is Chris. He worked at a trampoline park where it was superhero day. He just hadn't had time to change out of his costume. He was still in the suit. Wasn't a stunt. No one was filming. The only way we know about is a city camera that is designed to catch people doing wrong actually caught somebody doing right. The part I love the most about this, he actually asked not to be named. And if you'll allow me to geek out over a comic book for a second, the entire premise of Spider-Man, he's the first superhero to cover his whole face, not a domino mask, to cover his face, because the whole point is it could be anybody. Chris could have been anybody. Spider-Man could have been anybody. It's just a kid from a trampoline park, and that feels so right to me.
1: Oh. For my rant, and I want to be clear, I decided this was going to be my rant before I listened to last week's podcast and heard Sarah talk about daylight savings time. My rant is that it's actually a terrible idea to go to daylight savings time full time. And not only do we know that because of history, the country tried this before. They passed a law in the 1970s to do daylight savings time for 2 years, and it was so unpopular they had to repeal it halfway through. But also because there was a hearing in Congress about this a couple years ago, and I actually covered the hearing and I did a story about it for NPR. The most shocking point is that people who study this issue say if you wanted to go to permanent time, and this is going to make a lot of people angry, permanent standard time is actually the better time to choose for our body's sort of natural rhythms. So, Sarah, I know I'm a fellow parent. I understand that daylight savings time and switching clocks is not easy for parents, but I think going to permanent daylight savings time would make parents rant much more, because it means kids go to school in the dark for way longer in this country. And what we learned from the past is they hated it then. Good chance they'd hate it now, too.
2: I actually don't care which one we move to. So I'm
1: just
2: great.
1: The switching is what you don't
2: it's
1: like.
2: It's the switching that makes no sense. I can only promise you this. I will not complain. No matter which one we go to, no matter how dark it is in the morning, I'm fine with that, because I'm going to remember the misery of having a baby and having to switch times twice a year. And within, it's like 4 months apart. It's really close together. No, anything but.
0: I just have one request to everybody out there listening. If we stay with the whole switching thing, my one request is to stop saying when we switch, oh, great, we get an extra hour of sleep. Because as any parent will tell you, children don't get that.
1: There's no such thing as
0: an extra hour of sleep when you've got young kids in the house. So just, you know, however this resolves itself, if we stay with the current system, please just don't say that, at least not in front of a parent with small kids.
2: Cheers.
1: Well, that's all the time we have for today. Thanks to Sarah Isger and Mo Alethi. Left, Right, and Center is produced by Leo Duran. Our executive producer is Arnie Seipel. The show is recorded by Michael Stark and mixed by Nick Lamponi. Todd M. Simon composed our theme music. 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

All right, any overthinkers out there? I'm an overthinker. Man, it can get intense sometimes. Well, this song is kind of hitting in that space. It's called Thoughts.

0: Thank you all so much. Have fun the rest of the night.
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0: Aaron Lee Tazjan, everybody. The 10th anniversary edition of his debut album, In the Blazes, is available now. 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